right. Happy Wednesday night. Thank you so much for listening. My name is Francesca. You are tuned in to Love Me or Leave Me right here on Radio Free Brooklyn. Let's do it. We got a great show planned tonight and always a lot going on. But let's kick it off with Aretha Franklin. Here she is, Rare and Unreleased. I love this one. You're taking up another man's place. Here she is, Aretha Franklin, right here on Love Me or Leave Me, Radio Free Brooklyn.

0: the thing that was startling about what we did is that we took a stand and said, okay, now we're going to do it different. You know, we're not going to wear long, flowery dresses, and we're not going to wear bell bottoms, and we're not going to do this, and we're not going to do that. And we did exactly the opposite. So it really was outstanding.
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2: 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So good.

Yes, Trouble in Mind. That was Nina Simone live in New York. We heard from Willie Dixon and Howlin' Wolf, I Ain't Superstitious. From Fenton Robinson, we heard You Don't Know What Love Is from the album Somebody Loan Me a Dime. And of course, we kicked it off Rare and Unreleased. That was Aretha Franklin, You're Taking Up Another Man's Place. Let's keep it going. How about some Sam Cooke? I love Sam Cooke. Here he is, I'll Come Running Back to You, right here on Love Me or Leave Me, Radio Free Brooklyn.

0: No one should be in jail just for using or possessing marijuana.
1: Yes, greetings. And you're listening to Francesca. 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

Portland.

0: Yes, that's Happy Blues, live at Ronnie Scott's in London on April 11th, 1974. That was Ella Fitzgerald. Such beauty, just beauty. We heard from Percy Sledge, "It Tears Me Up." And of course, we kicked it off with Sam Cooke, "I'll Come Running Back to You." We were all over the place. I don't know. It made sense. It made sense earlier. But we're playing all different kinds of music. We're all over the place tonight. All right, but let's take some time and learn about the incredible work of Rebbe Davis. All right, thank you so much for listening. You are tuned in to Love Me or Leave Me right here on Radio Free Brooklyn. My name is Francesca, and I am honored. I am so excited. I'm live here on the phone with Rebbe Davis, who we're going to talk about the annual Black Public Defenders Association. But Rebbe, thank you for taking the time. Your work as an individual is incredible. So before we dive into the whole collective and what you're doing, I'd love to talk about your story.
1: Oh, thank you so much. I'm so happy to be here, Francesca. My name is Rebbe Davis. I am a court watcher and data analyst for the Harris Waterstream's Mutual Aid Program, Court Watch DC. I'm also a recent graduate of Howard University.
0: And congratulations.
1: Thank you so much. Thank you. So I'm an aspiring attorney, and I'm really interested and passionate about restorative justice practices and eliminating racial discrimination within the justice system. Yeah, it really is.
0: I mean, feel the Klan is like creeping back into our systems, our judicial systems. More than ever. Yeah.
1: No, slowly but surely, it's slowly coming back. It never really went away.
0: That's it. It never went away, but it's like louder. It's just, yeah. So we need you and we need to combat. Yeah, we need to combat whatever.
1: Yes, we do. Yeah. We do. So that kind of leads me to my role within Court Watch DC. I've kind of like observed and collected data on nearly like 100 hours of DC's arraignment court. Just kind of using our findings to identify key patterns and report on emerging issues within DC's court system.
0: Wow.
1: We've noticed a lot, especially during the recent occupation of public safety and effect. But in the past, I've worked with other mission-driven nonprofit organizations, especially on Howard's campus, such as the NAACP, where I served as the Juvenile Justice Committee co-chair. And during that time, I also kind of noticed a lot of the same racial disparities. But just overall, I would say I have a deep commitment to social justice. And I have organized issue-based programming and initiatives throughout my community within DC and back home in Chicago, where I'm from. This includes stuff like union rights presentations within local public schools, that I feel has really kind of helped, to be able to legally empower, my community.
0: Yeah. No, you're brilliant because you obviously see the problem and the right way to fix it. You know, I work with a lot of activists. We're very emotional. and so your Absolutely. Strategy, yeah, I mean, this is going to make real change and real impact. So, you know, it's so appreciated that you're going to law school. I mean, you just graduated from Howard. I mean, all of these things are so impressive, so important. We need you in these high levels. We need you. What was your drive? I mean, growing up in Chicago, like I can imagine what your drive is. But yeah, like where did you start knowing that you wanted to be a lawyer?
1: So I just want to say, before I get into that, I wanted to say this really quick for you, Jessica.
0: Of course.
1: My mom really wanted me to let you know that. So my mom is Mercedes.
0: Your mom is a what? I'm sorry.
1: My mom's name is Mercedes Millionaire. I know you guys are like really close.
0: Oh, that's your mom?
1: She's like, make sure you, yes, it's my mom. And she's like, make sure when you go on, you let her know.
0: Oh my gosh. Wait, I had no idea. Yeah. I love your mother.
1: I know. She said, make sure you surprise her. She said, surprise her and let her know I'm your mom.
0: Yeah, I'm shocked because wow. Well, she's so busy in entertainment and her kid is a lawyer. Yes. Yeah. Oh, outstanding. Wait, I love that. Now I love you even more. This is outstanding.
1: Yeah, she was like, wait, you throw that in there. So I was like, wait, before I get too far, I have to give this shout out to my mom.
0: Yes. I love your mom. Yes. Oh, you're good folks. I knew you were already reading your emails and your resume, but that's a whole other level of goodness.
1: Thank you so much. So my drive. You asked about my drive. So I think it really started with the death of Eric Garner. Obviously, it goes back even further with the murder of Trayvon Martin. Sure. But I think that I was so young at that time. I didn't really understand what racial disparities in the incarceration system really was.
0: Yeah.
1: Until I got a little older. And then it just kept happening to all these different Black people, and then it happened to Eric Garner. And at that point, I think it was kind of a switch for me.
0: Yeah.
1: And I remember at the time, I used to be on Twitter a lot. I love Twitter. That I would just be arguing with people in the comments, doing what you're not supposed to do. Basically, we used to do the same ignorant stuff.
0: Yeah.
1: And I was just no, this is wrong. And I was just a digital activist for a while.
0: Yeah.
1: And I think it was my granddad. He was I think he would make a really good lawyer. You seem really passionate about this stuff. And I never thought about it really deeply until he had said that. But every step that I took towards pursuing that and just engaging with my community, I was I really do like this. And I do think that I can make a lot of change and difference as a lawyer before I became one too.
0: Yeah.
1: Before I become one as well.
0: You're well on your path. I think you already are. Yeah. No, and easier said than done. That's your grandfather said you should be a lawyer and you did. That's outstanding. Yeah.
1: Yeah.
0: It's so important. Yeah, because now you have the credentials to fight. It's really outstanding. What are the next steps?
1: Not yet, almost.
0: So what are the next steps? So you just graduated from Howard, and then are you going to law school? What is next?
1: Yeah, so I decided to take a gap year to try to get some experience and really study for the LSAT. You really need that to get into law school.
0: Yeah.
1: So I decided to take a gap year and just work. It could also wrap up a lot of my community engagement that I may not have time to do while I'm in law school. So I really wanted to get very engaged in the areas I was volunteering with. So right now, I was recently hired at the DC Public Defender's Office as a paralegal for the Special Litigation Division.
0: Wow.
1: And so I'm spending my time doing that until I eventually apply to law school.
0: Wow. Oh my gosh, you're a paralegal already. This is so exciting.
1: Yeah.
0: Yay. Oh, it's outstanding. And so the event that's happening, the annual Black Public Defenders Association, how did you get involved with them?
1: So I really haven't really been involved with BPDA that much outside of my, I interned at the Public Defender's Office in DC before getting this job. And my boss, Brittany Mobley, she serves on the board for BPDA. And she would tell me about them. And BPDA is a group of current and former Black Black defenders, essentially. And they aim to improve the quality of defense provided to low-income communities across the United States by creating and maintaining a national network of skilled Black public defenders that identify with and are committed to the populations that they serve. It's a very intentional form of practice that they want to spread and promote. And she would always tell me about them, and she just said that they had a conference coming up, and they were accepting presentation proposals. And we had just published the People's Report here at our stream.
0: Okay.
1: So I had the idea to be maybe we should present this information. I think that this would be really helpful for other public defenders who are cities that have not been federalized, but that the Trump administration has been threatening to federalize.
0: Wow.
1: And so we thought that information could greatly benefit them to let them know, if you do have a run-in with a federalization, here's some things that we noticed that you can prepare yourself for. And that's essentially what the presentation was about and why and how we came to think of it.
0: Wow. Yeah, no, it's so important. It's so important. And it's local courts under federalization, lessons from DC's arraignment court during the federal takeover, right? That's a quote in your email that you've sent me.
1: That's the title.
0: Yeah. Oh,
1: yes,
0: okay. Got it.
1: Very, very powerful title.
0: Very powerful title. I was reading your email. I was like, wait, what? I cannot wait to talk to you. I cannot wait to promote your work. It's so important. Yeah. I was talking to a curator about Mumia Abu-Jamal and everything I've ever learned, everything I know, Mumia's innocent, right? Not supposed to say that on the air, but of course, no doubt.
1: No, he is.
0: Right. And I'm supposed to be objective, but he just is. So I was talking to a curator. Yeah. I work in museums, and he blatantly told me that Mumia was guilty. And I said, why? What? And he said, because the courts, he was guilty. And I said, the court? What clan is in the courts? Are you crazy?
1: Yeah.
0: And he was saying, the ballistics and the gun. And what clan was running those ballistics? How do you not see every step of the way this man has been framed? And just matter of fact, you know, and it made me crazy. And at that moment, I wished I was a lawyer, right? Like, I just am not, I get like emotional and crazy and don't have the right tools to just shut these fools down.
1: Absolutely. Well, I mean, honestly, YouTube proving your platform is really a really good tool as well. Like, you know, not a lot of people do that. Like, but not a lot of people do that either or have the space to do that. I mean, like Radio Free Brooklyn and the work that you're doing is still very productive in promoting and, you know, bringing about change for sure.
0: Thank you. Thank you. But man, those conversations, I'm going to like call you. I'm be like, talk to Rebbie. Because there's something very empowering there, you know? Yeah.
1: Yeah. It's like people often just forget how often wrongful conviction happens. And it's extremely often. It's a lot more often than people realize, like even the organization, the Innocence Project, like if anyone was to sort of like check them out, they would see just how often it happens across every state.
0: Well, and the prison system is a for-profit institution. I mean, people are making money off the backs of these innocent people.
1: It's practically a corporation.
0: No, absolutely. And so you're going into civil rights law? Is that, that's your plan?
1: Yes. I've also been kind of like playing around with the idea of being a movement attorney, which essentially works very closely with different types of movement and organizations. Civil rights is just such a broad spectrum because I like the idea of being able to represent anyone who needs help, whether they be Black or gay or a woman. And I think the civil rights is kind of like so like all encompassing.
0: Yeah.
1: And I typically do say that, but I like the idea of, like, if I had to be more specific, I really like the idea of being a movement attorney.
0: Yeah.
1: And working with organizations to help them step them further their goals instead of coming in and taking over, if that makes sense.
0: Yeah, 1,000%. And I love you because it's true. You know, who is suffering? Who is oppressed? It's, you know, helping people who are struggling in these horrible systems. it's so, so important. And so are you, you're going to be speaking at the event. When is the event? The event is on June 17th.
1: So the conference.
0: Tell us about the conference. This is exciting.
1: Yeah. So the conference, so essentially this year's conference is all about community with power. So they specifically wanted nonprofit organizations or community organizations like Harry Potter Stream.
0: Okay.
1: And it's essentially surrounding like the truth that together we're stronger, like working with attorneys and community organizations to bring about what is essentially participatory defense, which is a very intentional and meaningful form of like defense practices.
0: Okay.
1: The conference itself takes place Tuesday, June 16th through Thursday, June 18th. So it's a three-day conference, and it's at Brooklyn Law School.
0: Amazing. And is it open to the public or how if someone's interested, would they be able to attend?
1: Yes. So they do have to buy tickets on the website at blackdefenders.org.
0: Blackdefenders.org, you said? Blackdefenders.org?
1: So I'm sorry. Here, I'll put a full name. It's blackdefenders.org.
0: Blackdefender.org. I just want to make sure it's clear that people can find the website. Blackdefender.org. Yeah.
1: Absolutely. Yes. Blackdefender.org.
0: Got it.
1: So they can go there to buy tickets for the conference.
0: Oh, that's wonderful. And I imagine it's an incredible way to network. I imagine it's an amazing way to meet people. I mean, is it a place if you're having any like legal issues to go and get advice? Is like, would, you know, because this is sort of a public forum here.
1: Of course. So from my understanding, because it's like a conference full of public defenders, deny anyone, you know, because they're just like in them. That's what public defenders do. But it's really more supposed to be trying to give like really trying to prepare other defenders, whether they be community defenders for actual lawyers, like public defenders, with the strategies to be like unified strategies to like better utilize them in the court. And I would imagine that that's not something that, like, I would imagine that trying to give legal advice, that's not something that typically DPA or public defenders really hide behind like a paywall.
0: Right.
1: Like, you would not, like, they wouldn't actually pay for a conference to get that type of information. So that's kind of like, you know, that's exclusive, honestly.
0: So,
1: I think
0: it's
1: it's more supposed to be trying to like broaden the mindset and scope of a lot of like defenders to getting them to understand why it is so important to really think about the communities that you're serving with public defense. Like most people that the public defenders have to defend are Black people.
0: Right.
1: And that's simply just because of like racial disparities and arrest and across the criminal legal system. But, you know, sometimes you have public defenders who don't understand how to really navigate those racial dynamics. And CPDA, I feel like, has done such an amazing job through their conferences and through their like training, trying to get public defenders to understand why it is so important to not just defend the communities that you work with, but to understand them on a very deep level and the different, like, and the different things that they have to go through as because of their race or their gender or their sexual orientation or what may have you.
0: Yeah. No, I love it. That absolutely makes sense. And I imagine too, I mean, that's like lonely work too. I mean, as you're facing judges. So this conference probably is really a support system, you know, a collective of people. Yeah. And that's it. You know, we all need comrades in this fight. And so if you feel supported and you have great comrades and you like, that's so important, a piece of this conference. Yeah. Yeah, more so than the public is, you know, I think the public, great, you know, and they should come and learn. But also, I imagine for the public defenders to like stick together in a way, you know that
1: absolutely,
0: you're not alone.
1: Absolutely.
0: Yeah, because that's
1: for
0: hard
1: sure.
0: work.
1: It is. It's very hard work. And and BPDA as a whole is really good at providing community in that way, like just kind of trying to help defenders connect with other defenders, because it's like some of the things that they see. The people that they work with, it is emotionally taxing. And, you know, that's why it's so important to have other people to kind of understand what you're going through, to kind of like help them, you know, that kind of help build them up and pour into them.
0: Yeah. No, and it's such an interesting role because you need to have empathy. But if you have too much empathy, it will like kill you. You know, I mean, it's just too much for any human to carry. Like having boundary. I mean, yeah. I know. I'm like so proud of you. And I love that you're Mercedes' daughter.
1: Thank you. Thank you. She said, oh my God, you have to tell her the like surprise when you say
0: it. I know. You tell me on air. It's so funny. I like lost it. I'm going to be texting her after this. But yeah. Oh my God. No, amazing. And you know, keep in touch and keep us posted, because what's going to happen after the conference? What are your next steps? So you'll be paralegal and then you're off to law school. Soonish, right? Are you applying for schools now, or where do you stand?
1: Yes. So I'm applying this cycle. At the end of the year, I think these are law school applications really start. I do plan on staying in DC and practicing in DC.
0: God, you're brave. I'm like, get out of DC.
1: I know. But this
0: you're amazing.
1: Get the most help.
0: Yeah.
1: Get the most help here.
0: Absolutely.
1: I really like the idea of like. Yeah. Oh, thank you. I'm trying. You sound like my mom. That's exactly.
0: I know.
1: It's really like, it's a little crazy over there right now. Yeah.
0: Legal, you're in DC. Yeah. I know. I'll be thinking of you, sending you all the positive energies I have.
1: Thank you. I need them as much as you can say.
0: I know. Really.
1: But just a little bit about our presentation. I'm sorry. Like, I started talking about something else.
0: I love it. Tell me all the things.
1: Okay, so our presentation, as you said, is titled Local Courts Are Decentralization, Lessons from D.C.'s Arraignment Court During the Federal Takeover. And it discusses what happened when the Trump administration attempted to federalize Washington, D.C.'s Arraignment Court and what defenders across the country can learn from that experience.
0: Wow.
1: This session is kind of a continuation of our published people's report that I mentioned that you can find on the Serious Law Students website. And it breaks down the emerging trends observed during the federal surge period of summer 2025. This includes shifts in charging patterns, petty crime arrests, increases in prosecutorial hold requests, and concerning changes in bench decisions, all of which are observed by analyzing qualitative data collected from Court Watch DC.
0: Wow.
1: I do have a few highlights here I can share from the people's report.
0: Because what's interesting is we hear these sort of sweeping, like they've taken away voter rights, but like hearing this sort of nitty gritty, the number of petty crimes that have increased, you know, like it's really interesting and horrifying.
1: Absolutely. Yeah. Absolutely. And it's very important to see these exact numbers. And
0: right.
1: The thing I love about hearing Water Streams, I think the most, is that no other organization in DC has access to the data that we do. The way that we collect it, how we store it, is extremely unique to your stream. And so, like, you're really the only ones that can really provide this kind of data, and it's not accurately being reported anywhere else, especially on like a governmental level.
0: Wow.
1: But these are like just like a few of the highlights and racial disparities that we noticed. Like the main thing being increases in arrests and racial disparities within the court system. Like despite the DOJ reporting a 35% decrease in violent crimes in 2024, which is the lowest it's been in 30 years, we still saw a 24% increase in arrests per day and a 59% increase in the average number of loved ones being arraigned through court. Which is numbers we've never seen before.
0: Yeah.
1: On some days, the number of people arraigned was as high as 103 community members. And that's never reached during the pre-occupation period or in the lived memory of any of our court watchers.
0: Oh, it makes me sick. That's outrageous.
1: Yeah, it was really insane to watch. There was also a staggering 85-86% of all loved ones arrested in both periods analyzed were Black, despite Black people representing only 40% of D.C. population. So this definitely shows a targeting of D.C. residents and Black D.C. residents. And the most frustrating part being that under federalization, there was a 28% increase of arrests being formally charged instead of no papers.
0: Wow.
1: So that means that not only were more people being arrested, more people were being charged with these crimes, like people without criminal records. And when I get to like the types of arrests you'll see, it was very targeted and intentional.
0: Wow. So
1: the types of arrests that we saw were a lot of drug related arrests, the majority of which were low level marijuana offenses, and those doubled to 101 increase.
0: Oh my God.
1: Something we've never seen before. And this is like a very important data to know when you're talking about, when we're constantly in conversation about decriminalizing marijuana and how.
0: Right. I thought it was like legal now. I mean, that's insane.
1: Exactly. It's like, yeah. It's legal depending on who you are. I guess it's really the takeaway from this. And then we also saw, a 38% increase in open container of alcohol arrest, which a lot of people don't even know you can get arrested for just having an open container of alcohol in public.
0: Wow.
1: Which in D.C.
0: And who has time to worry about that? I mean, it's insane. I mean, that's crazy. Yeah.
1: Yeah. And when we saw these, and mind you, this was during the summer. So pretty much everyone is outside with an open container of alcohol,
0: yes,
1: you know.
0: Yeah.
1: We saw a 38% increase in that.
0: Oh, my God.
1: And then we also saw more aggression from prosecutors on behalf of the United States Attorney, Jenny Pyro. A lot of this really was a part of our agenda. And one of the main things we saw was like the average number of pre-trial detention requests per day for prosecutors increased by 70%.
0: Oh my God.
1: Which is a lot.
0: Yeah.
1: And then we observed a difference within bench decisions that kind of went along with that. And the average number of pre-trial detention requests granted by judges increased by 56% per day. So all around, more people are being arrested, more people are being held, more people are being given criminal
0: being
1: charges.
0: Being convicted about it. I mean, this is insane. Yeah.
1: Yes, absolutely. So
0: we have more people in cages like than in the world. Yeah.
1: Absolutely. And one of the things that we wanted to highlight and that we wrote in the presentation was that people don't realize like just going to jail is harmful, even if you don't actually end up being convicted to prison,
0: right.
1: Because the D.C. jail specifically. Yeah, it's extremely traumatic. And the D.C. jail specifically has horrible conditions, and it has not been changed for a really long time. There was a lawsuit from the Public Defender's Office's Special Litigation Division that sued the D.C. jail for their horrible conditions during COVID-19, where there was like a large increase of incarcerated communities getting COVID because of the D.C. jail's horrible guardrails and conditions.
0: Right.
1: But that has not really changed since COVID-19. I mean,
0: wow.
1: They have like I can just like list a few of these like really major issues throughout the night that you can see from the Council for Court Excellence's report on DC on the DC jail. And it's essentially kind of the urgent need for a new DC jail.
0: Wow.
1: They saw like over 1,600 emergency maintenance issues were recorded. This included like broken rocks, leaking plumbing, mold, vermin, and unsafe temperatures. There was an extremely high morality rate. Like DC's jail has one of the most highest morality rates of any other jail in the country. 3 times the national average.
0: Wow.
1: And 5 of the 8 deaths were overdoses. It's just like just simply going to the DC jail is incredibly harmful. It could be life endangering.
0: Yeah.
1: But like for a lot of people who are arrested. So it's just like, it's just, it's really important to highlight things like this, because I think people, like you said, they understand this, some of these issues in a sweeping fashion, but not really like the level and scale in which a lot of our DC residents, particularly Black DC residents, are being targeted, are suffering underneath these racial disparities in our criminal legal system.
0: And the truth, I mean, it's, you know, you have a beer and you get arrested. It's not because of your beer. It's because you're Black. I mean, that's the way that administration,
1: that's really what
0: you're
1: is.
0: Being arrested for the color of your skin is what they do. I mean, it's
1: exactly.
0: Oh my God. What do we do? How do we help you? How do we volunteer? What do you need?
1: It really is. It really is. I would say anyone who is interested in wanting to help, especially if you're in DC. So Harry Potter's Dream is a great way to get involved and kind of get past some of these things. Harry Potter's Dream is remote. So you can court watch from any state.
0: And wait, I'm sorry, what is it called? It's
1: I was saying Harry Potter's Dream and Free DC have the court watching program that I mentioned, Court Watch DC.
0: Court Watch DC, And is there a website, courtwatchdc.com, or is there,
1: So you can really just, look up Harry Potter's Dream, Court Watch.
0: Okay.
1: And you will immediately see, you have to take an orientation before you can start. You can learn why it's important to do this work, how to do it.
0: Okay.
1: But you can court watch from anywhere across the country, or anywhere across the world, really. You don't have to be a D.C. resident. You don't have to live in D.C. to do it, or like even have a connection to D.C. If you just want to volunteer to court watch, you can. And the data that you collect, you can know that it's being used for things like this, and to be able to report on the disparities that we see. That's a really good way to get involved. Free DC is another organization in DC that does great work surrounding that. And they do a lot of like groundwork. They do a lot of talking with potential like I know that they recently did just like an event for potential like DC council members and the DC mayor to decide on who they should endorse and like just getting people to be more politically involved. Like I said, they do a lot of groundwork. So they do a lot of like protests and marchings as well. They've been pushing back a lot against the Trump administration. I recently heard about this new organization that's in New York, actually called the Jailhouse Lawyer Initiative. And they do a lot of great work in New York as well. They have volunteering opportunities sometimes, and that kind of helps to push back against the criminal legal system. Their whole thing is legal empowerment, and it definitely helps. That's just like a few organizations you get involved in, but in pretty much any participatory defense hub in your city. I can guarantee they need volunteers. And if you sign up, if you reach out to them, if you ask them, hey, I'm tired of how the criminal legal system is operating, I want to change it, they will give you something to do. And they oftentimes are under volunteers. So just getting involved with the participatory defense hub, there's one in practically every state. Or there's stuff that you can do remotely from where you are that can help kind of move the needle towards like a more justice oriented criminal legal system.
0: And everybody needs to. I mean, sign up and volunteer. It's remote. I mean, you've given us easy ways to be involved, because what we need is people, you know, the power of the people to change these systems. Yeah. So everyone sign up. Everybody needs to get involved. If we can do it remote, you've given us great options. I appreciate you.
1: Yes, and it's like, and like I said, if someone would prefer to do it in person, I would put across the country that you can volunteer. So there's always something that you can like try to help to do. Just kind of find like your needs, your skill set. I'm sure those organizations can benefit from those, because they're often under funded and like I said, under volunteered as well. Yeah, those are some of the things that you can do, ways you can get involved.
0: And it's so helpful, because people are just feeling so powerless right now, and all these horrible things are happening, and nobody knows what to do. And it's, and so just to take that first step, you know, and just sign up, volunteer.
1: Yes, and I agree. I think it's a great way to take your power back, especially if you're feeling powerless in a moment like this, because I know a lot of people are. And it's just like watching the administration kind of just like tear away things from people that they've never seen, watching kind of like thick ice on immigrants. Like it is jarring for people to see and just like kind of scream into the void about. But I want people to know that there are ways that you can help through these organizations in small. And I agree with you that it's a really good way of taking your power back and giving it to.
0: It couldn't be more important. I mean, we need people power, and like, we're almost isolated on screens and on, you know, and we're losing that sense of community. And so I feel like these spaces where we're fighting for each other should become strong community spaces, you know.
1: For sure.
0: And I imagine ultimately starting to volunteer, everyone's going to become lawyers. You know, I mean, I think once you learn more and once you, you know, start that path, like how.
1: Absolutely.
0: You know,
1: I was talking to a friend recently, actually, who was on the path to like healthcare. Like, she wasn't even thinking about anything involving just like the criminal justice system.
0: Wow.
1: But now she's on the track to be a lawyer. And I asked, like, so what made you like switch to such like the complete 180? And she was like, George Floyd, like everything that happened with George Floyd, like, getting involved in movements like that, seeing injustice like that, truly will make it will radicalize anyone.
0: Yeah,
1: like, honestly.
0: It's true because it's so egregious. I mean, it just, Oh, I love that because healthcare is a whole other story we can get into. We need lawyers in that world too. Yeah.
1: Mm-hmm.
0: Oh, I love you so much. This is so important. So one more time, please plug everything, how people can get involved, all websites, like social medias, you know, how do people support you? Plug everything.
1: But first, I'm going to plug Here's a Lot of Dreams, of course. Best organization ever. Here's a Lot of Dreams is founded and led by formerly incarcerated Black women. And its main goal is to be a community defense hub and protect the lives of those who are most targeted by the criminal legal system, being truly D.C. Black residents, but in this greater D.C. Community. They do have an Instagram. Their Instagram is, one moment.
0: I'm going to follow Instagram them right now. What is their Instagram?
1: Their Instagram is Harriet's Dream.
0: Dream.
1: Which is like,
0: yes,
1: named after Harriet Tubman, of course. And they also have the Instagram Court Watch DC, where they specifically talk about like court watching, the things that you notice, things of that nature. Then another organization that is really great, doing great work in DC is called Free DC.
0: Okay.
1: They also have an Instagram. Their Instagram is Free DC Project.
0: Okay, got it. I'm taking notes. Okay, good.
1: Absolutely. And you can find the links to their websites in the bios of all of their Instagrams.
0: Okay, great.

0: DCE for DC.
1: Okay.
0: They published a report on the DC jail admissions, and they published a lot of reports basically talking about the different disparities and issues within the criminal legal system in DC. And they just pushed for a better court system. So yeah, love for CCE. But yeah, I would say that that's everything I would have to plug. But definitely, if you have the time and the capacity and the resources, please come to the BPDA conference this summer. As I said, the conference takes place Tuesday, June 16th to Thursday, June 18th at Brooklyn Law School in New York. They have great sessions outside of just ours, but you can see the full list of or the full agenda for all the presentations on their website at blackdefender.org.
2: Blackdefender.org. I love it. I'll see you there. I'm so curious. I'm so excited. I can't wait to support. Yeah.
0: If you do come, please let me know, Francesca.
2: Oh, I will. I'll meet you in person. I hope your mom comes too. We'll all come.
0: Yeah.
2: Oh, thank you so much for all you do. It is so important. And I have airwaves for you any day, anytime. So please plan to come back. Please keep us updated.
0: Oh, thank you, Francesca. I appreciate that.
2: Yes, of course.

0: Yes, Lauryn Hill, The Miseducation of Lauryn Hill. That was a track called X Factor. Before that, Better Days, that was Judith Hill. We heard the single version. All right, let's bring it back to some blues. How about Coco Taylor, You Ain't Worth a Good Woman, right here. Love Me or Leave Me on Radio Free Brooklyn.
1: Come on now.

0: All right. Thank you so much for listening. You are tuned into Radio Free Brooklyn. My name is Francesca, and I'm so excited. I finally get to talk to Tabitha Booth again, who I adore. So welcome back to the show.
1: Hey, DJ Francesca, thanks for having me. I love being on your show.
0: It's always a pleasure. I know, we always have a good time.
1: Yes.
0: So you always have a million projects. I mean, you are a builder, a visual artist, a musician, and I mean, you wear many, many hats, producer, all sorts of things. What have you been up to? I mean, how many projects do you have right now, should I ask?
1: That's a tough question. How many colors are in the rainbow?
0: Yeah, I figured that's your answer. I love it.
1: Yeah, I mean, I love the rainbow. So I've been a performing musician since 2008 when I went to music school, and I did have to overcome a lot of stage fright back then, but I slowly grew out of it, and some musicians out there kind of know what that's like to like peel back the layers and perform your work. And
0: how did you do it? Can you share any tools? Because that's not an easy, I mean, I don't want to gloss over. That's really powerful of you. And yeah, that's outstanding.
1: Thank you. Yeah, I think it was, is it Maya? I think the artist, the R&B artist, Maya, I think she also is somebody who had to overcome stage fright on their early journey in songwriting and performing. And I just had a couple of incidents, you know, as a teenager, that when I started to go to school for it, I suddenly found myself in a voice class and I froze in front of everybody. And I was like, I'm completely overwhelmed. I cannot do this. I literally ran away to the bathroom. Aww. And a classmate had to come get me.
0: You know, that's so relatable.
1: And it wasn't like, it wasn't until a few years later, I graduated from my BA. I went out to Portland, Oregon, and I had a roommate who was a huge Elvis fan, and he had a karaoke machine in his living room. He was an older dude, and he was like, you just gotta relax with it. You just gotta, you know, just be one with the song. I'm paraphrasing, but what was cool, his name was Wally. I credit him as my mentor in that, because he just gave me the space to curl up in a ball against the wall in the living room with the microphone and just sit there. Sometimes I would sit there for 2 hours until I could just sing along with a Norah Jones tune, for example. And I just spent a season just kind of very, very slowly climbing out of my shell.
0: Oh, that's incredible. God bless him, you know, because that's so important to give an artist a safe space to create, to experiment, all of that. That's outstanding. And so you emerged as a performing artist. I mean, that's a pretty incredible story.
1: Yeah. And if it weren't for that, I mean, I might not be a performing artist to have that space without a timeline, without pressure.
0: Right.
1: I might not be a performing artist. In fact, I was going to school for music business, and I was thinking I'd be a entertainment lawyer.
0: Wow.
1: That did not happen. That's not what happened.
0: Yay. Amen to Wally. I mean, that's great.
1: Yeah, Wally. Yep. Yeah. And so what I did was, after a while, I challenged myself to sign up for a couple of open mics, and then the rest is history. But
0: that's good for you. That's outstanding. Yeah. You know, I hope people are inspired who are listening. Because none of that's easy.
1: Yeah, I hope so too.
0: Yeah, and those are your choices that you're really pushing yourself. You know, it's really inspiring to hear this. Yeah. I love it. And your music's amazing and the world needs it. So thank you. Thank you for doing that work. Yeah.
1: Thank you. Thanks. I appreciate that. Yeah. And yeah, anybody out there who is struggling with stage fright or second guessing, you know, getting up in front of an audience, you know, start small. Start at home.
0: Yeah.
1: Start in your car.
0: In a karaoke machine.
1: No pressure, no timeline, karaoke machine. Yeah. And then sign up for a couple and give yourself the grace to freeze and just allow, because it is a journey.
0: Yeah.
1: And you're not, you know, you don't have to prove anything to anybody, just yourself, you know, and your own journey with it.
0: Yeah.
1: So yeah, but professionally speaking, no, it did not pay the bills, especially because that was kind of, you know, my artistic journey. And so because it didn't pay the bills, I needed a job doing something else. And I come from an artistic family and a family of medical people, teachers, and artists. And so, you know, all of that combined together, I found myself in set production back in 2019. And I've been, you know, I did other job stuff. Non-artistically that brought me into set production, and I've been doing, you know, set production as a scenic artist and now moving into production design, what, just about 8 years later.
0: Wow. Yeah. So, and you've produced really cool sets. I mean, just to say, your imagination and the things you build are outstanding. And I like it's limitless. You know, like you continue to grow in this journey. I mean, I appreciate how you push yourself because you literally can see your growth. You know, now you're going into set design. Like, wait, what? Now you're doing what?
1: Yeah. Well, that's the thing, right? Because like sometimes we have jobs that are more complementary towards our primary artistic or musical passion, and other times we don't, right? Like you might be an accountant, but you play the saxophone or something. And that's not so uncommon, right? But yeah, I kind of lucked out in working in set production, coming in as a painter, as a production assistant and as a painter back then. And then it evolved over time. I learned other skills in the trade, you know, kind of like a right place, right time.
0: Yeah.
1: And I was still getting certifications and things along the way and learning skills. So it kind of one thing led to another. And I knew that I wanted to be able to design a set, but I also did not go to school for theater design like many of my colleagues did.
0: Right.
1: And I was a little insecure about that. But then I also remembered a friend shared with me a quote from Spike Lee, the notable Spike Lee, that when they asked him as a film director, you know, where did he go to school or where did he get his training? His reply is, I went to film, TV, and theater, period.
0: He didn't go to school for it.
1: Yeah. He learned in the field. And that was inspiring and motivating for me to keep going.
0: Yeah, you know, and what's interesting is all of these things that you do intersect. You know, they're all coming through your artistic filter because I've seen your music videos with beautiful set design, with beautiful costumes that match the music, that match the vibes. You know, I mean, it all intersects into the creative process.
1: Yeah, totally. And thank you for saying that, because I do strive for that continuity, that sort of like world building kind of, you see it visually and sonically and integrate that way, which is the job of a production designer. That's the whole point, is you're building a world that everything is seamlessly comes together. And so I do incorporate this in my own sets with my own music, but I also offer it to clients who, you know, independent artists who are looking to expand in that way too. And it used to be you had to be on a major label to access this kind of stuff. And now, especially because of all the changes with labels and the music industry in general, you know, it's kind of like, rather than taking the loan from the major label that you have to pay back later, it's just in your own court up front. And it's like, all right, well, this is what I want to do. And you're not answering to the vision of like a major label as much. It's a little more like you're the leader of your own thing, and you're working with you know, experienced people in their fields, whether it's marketing or production design, set styling, etc., to bring your vision to life, you know, your musical vision, and adding the visual storytelling to your music. For me personally, I love doing that because you know, it's like one thing to have your own creative vision or musical vision, and it's another thing to like work with someone else's vision, right? And be like, kind of like supporting their vision. It's a different arena. It's really cool, actually, because you learn a lot and you learn how to work with people and artists in a different way.
0: Yeah, and it's always surprising to me that these labels choose artists for their art, and once they sign them, tell them their art isn't like the right vibe. It's not the correct, you know, and they change their style to fit some model that they've made up by robots. I mean, that is absolutely insane. I mean, I don't understand who thinks that works well. So I agree. I mean, absolutely. If you can avoid those labels at all cost, but it's so hard because they dominate financially, and so it's a tricky, you know, you really have to trust yourself which I love about you, you know,
1: and yeah.
0: And you have such a vision that I think, yeah, it's really important because I know your music. I know your style, you know, and as you like talk about like insecurities and things like that, you really do have a strong sense because all your art is, looks like you, it's yours. So it's coming through very strong filters. Yeah, and I relate to that strongly because I'm always doubting myself, questioning, and then I know my paintings all look they're mine, you know.
1: Your artwork is awesome. I'm a fan of your artwork.
0: Thank you.
1: Yeah, totally.
0: You're the best. Thank you. But it's an interesting. I think artists are naturally like self-doubting, questioning things all the time. Sort of, you know, there's never a right answer to any of these things. You're just sort of going. And your product is clearly you putting in so much devotion, so much passion, like no one else is doing what you do, you know? So it's great. Yeah. Yeah.
1: Thank you.
0: Where are you now? That. So what, like, I know you just produced a new song. We get there, how are your set designs or like, what are you working on building now?
1: So I'm actually working on a vocal artist workbook curriculum. It's called Quest for Harmony. It's a do it yourself self-paced workbook. There's a lot of amazing workbooks out there for like creative blocks and just sort of creative development or personal development in the arts. If you're a beginner or more seasoned. But it dawned on me something that came up for me over the past few years. Recording is about microphone techniques in the studio. And I realized, you know, right, there's like multiple things. You're like, you've got your music, you've got your singing voice, and then you've got to know how to work the microphone in a studio setting, which is totally different than singing unamplified. And then you're going to decorate it, style it, maybe do a music video or a live performance and make it beautiful and unique and one of a kind, right? So there's like it's a whole passage. It's like a rite of passage in a way.
0: Yeah. And so, interesting. Right. I never think about the equipment, you know, like, but you're right. A microphone is really
1: nobody
0: important
1: does.
0: To the final product. Yeah.
1: Totally. So that's the thing is like you go to record your music and then you've never used a microphone before or you've used it, but you don't know like too much about them in a technical sense or like how to work with them. Right. So I have some singer-songwriter friends and acquaintances of mine reach out to me and say that they wanted to record or they wanted, me to play guitar on their album. One singer-songwriter, I said, do you want me to play guitar on your album for a recording or for live? And then she said both. And I was like, okay, cool. And then later, so we worked on some stuff. And then later she said she wanted more experience time on the microphone before recording her vocals in the studio. And I thought, oh, wow, yeah, I remember, you know, when I recorded my last couple of albums at Cocoon. And I realized myself, I'm like, I use a microphone all the time live, but it's totally different being in a studio setting with the microphone now. And I spent over a year on my own, just kind of thinking about and reviewing like how to work with a microphone in a studio setting. And then getting this sort of validation from a fellow singer-songwriter who felt like she didn't really know how to use a microphone. And I just thought like, wow, does anybody like know how that I know,
0: yeah, now that you're
1: know
0: saying
1: how
0: it,
1: to
0: I
1: use
0: don't think
1: the
0: so.
1: Mic in the studio?
0: Right.
1: This is a thing all of a sudden.
0: Right.
1: Yeah. It seems like it might be a thing.
0: And so do you have a favorite microphone or is it like the technique of
1: I
0: how
1: do.
0: You're holding it or I guess both, right? It's probably a combination.
1: I have,
0: And
1: it depends on the setting too, going back to that, right? You will use a totally different microphone in a live performance than you will in a studio setting for different reasons, right? In a live performance, things that you have to consider would be like, you might be doing choreography or even if you're just gently swaying, right? To like move with the music, you might drop the microphone, you know, or you might drop the microphone on purpose,
0: depending
1: on your show, depending on your deal. But as an artist, you know, like you have to think about those things like technical stuff. So usually they use a dynamic microphone. There's also like feedback issues that could happen. So you want like a certain kind of microphone that's going to handle that setting, that scenario.
0: Right.
1: And usually what's used is the Shure Beta the Shure Beta 58 is used most often for a live vocal mic, and that's because of durability. It's just a very durable microphone. But you have to know your voice type too, right? So like if you have a higher voice or a lower voice, different microphones will bring out different tonalities and textures in your voice and highlight different things. So it's kind of like, what do you want to hear?
0: Right.
1: And then what you hear while you're on stage in the monitor is different than what the audience is hearing out there. So you need to have a good sound person who kind of knows your material. In a perfect world, you have a dedicated sound person who knows your material, knows what to expect throughout your set of songs.
0: Right.
1: So they know kind of like when to boost different things or lower different volumes or, you know, treble or bass areas, right? And all that comes into play, and it influences the experience that the audience has, which is why this matters. Because yeah. The way I see it is the audience is your boss. They're gifting you their time and possibly paying a ticket of any price. So give them a good show. That's your job.
0: Oh, I love it. And are you your own sound person now after doing all this research?
1: No, I'm definitely not my own sound person. I can, okay. You know, run the board. I'm actually taking classes part-time at School of Audio Engineering yeah. to know more about it.
0: You're amazing.
1: But it's more of a personal, to develop better language around it, because really I'm designing the sets, right? But like there's an intersection and a conversation between the sound board operator and the sound designers and the visual designers, right? Like lights go up as the volume goes up, lights go down as the volume goes down. There's this dance.
0: Right.
1: So I consider myself a linguist, really. So like I learn music theory, I learn, you know, the board. So it's just different languages. If you're like a language person, it's just like other types of languages. Like if you're learning any other language.
0: But
1: I have an aptitude for that. So I'm taking advantage of that, because like whatever your strengths are, I think of, you know, you should play to those and expand those, because that's how you bring out your own uniqueness artistically.
0: Yeah, yeah. Well, and I love that you have just such a high standard and you're always learning more and always improving, which I imagine is intimidating to come work with you. I mean, you really need people who know their shit, who are confident, who, you know, bring their A game, and which is wonderful.
1: Yeah.
0: You know, you make all ships rise. But they must really be good. They must really be good if they're sharing space artistically with you.
1: Thank you for saying that. That's super empowering and uplifting. I appreciate that. Yeah, well, and I humbly say I'm always learning from other people too. You know, like
0: yeah.
1: they do bring their game, they do bring their expertise, and I bring mine.
0: Yeah.
1: And then what I really like about working with people, artists, is that like we all have, because we've all walked these different paths, we all have like something to bring to the table. And I had to learn that, right? I had to humble myself over the years to realize that, because being a perfectionist and being like a high achiever is great. But then, you know, it does create like a standard and expectation of the people you're working with.
0: Yeah,
1: and sometimes it's not so obvious. And that was the thing I had to be humble to, is like, okay, this person's a great video editor, but they might be bringing something else to the table that is more human than the technical video editing skill, right? And working on projects, there's like the technical machine aspect, and then there's the human aspect of the emotional aspect.
0: Right.
1: And people value that different ways too. Me personally, I love and deeply respect the emotional aspect, because that's what's driving behind everything,
0: right.
1: In my opinion. But
0: that's
1: like,
0: what's,
1: you know,
0: connecting to an audience also.
1: Yes.
0: Because like
1: totally,
0: all of the tools and techniques and mics and all those things really is to get the sound right, that emotionally people are feeling what you want them to feel.
1: Exactly. Yeah. What's the message, you know? And so you're really just, highlighting the message that precedes it. Otherwise, there's no reason to turn anything on.
0: Right.
1: You know?
0: Right. But collaboration is very interesting, you know, especially if you're bringing in strong artists who sort of match your level. Because magical things and amazing things happen that wouldn't necessarily happen as you're working alone. But also if someone is veering in the wrong direction, you know, it's collaborations are very complicated and really important and change art. art, you know.
1: Yes.
0: But it's a process. Yep. Yeah.
1: Yep.
0: Influence. Yeah, I love yeah, it. Well, so who's on your team right now? Who are you working with?
1: So I have Corey Zach on recording and audio engineering, who is thoroughly amazing. He's my crush, but also, and should I say that on the air or not?
0: Sure,
1: I don't know.
0: Up
1: you know,
0: to you.
1: We can get into the existential of that, but he's
0: but
1: extremely talented.
0: But I think that
1: talented.
0: Helps when and, you're so invested, you know, like it's, yeah. That makes sense to me. Yeah.
1: Yeah. Yeah. And like you said, like collaborations can be complicated and, you know, working with partners can be complicated and, right. And, you
0: or
1: know,
0: bonding, you know, I mean, or also
1: or
0: really bonding.
1: Yeah. Bonding. Yeah. And so there's, it requires, all of this really requires another level of respect.
0: Right.
1: For right. each other's processes and what, you know, and yeah, and those kinds of things matter. And we're not always like taught how to navigate that necessarily. So yeah, there has to be like a trust yeah. and a respect there, for like the professionalism of people you're, and what they're bringing to the table. And yes, it can be more difficult when you're involved with somebody, but there's so many amazing projects that have come out throughout human history, yeah. you know, that stand, you know, Sonny and Cher, granted they didn't stay together, but their whole origin story with their, right? Like,
0: absolutely.
1: They
0: so
1: were,
0: many. Yeah.
1: There's tons
0: Krasner,
1: of examples.
0: Pollock,
1: yeah.
0: Yeah, there are a million of these.
1: Yeah.
0: And they support themselves in different ways, you know, support each other in different ways in these relationships.
1: Yeah.
0: You know, you sort of find your counterpart yeah. in that way artistically. Yeah.
1: Totally. And like allowing each other to shine and thrive in the way, you know, they need to. And you know, yeah. so there's a give and take, there's a give and receive, right? And yeah, and those things are thoroughly important because otherwise, why are we doing, you know,
0: right.
1: I'm massively against things like oppression and misogyny.
0: Right,
1: you know, just like any sort of, you know, any processes that are going to like undermine or suppress the other person
0: right.
1: Is like, I don't think is the best way to go about that. But we also historically come from a place as a species where we have like implemented that as a thing. Well, that's the cost of doing it, you know? And it's
0: yeah.
1: like, now I feel like collectively we're kind of like, no, you don't really have to do it like that anymore. You know, everybody can like breathe and do their thing and, you know, and kind of challenge the status quo that we've come from.
0: Yeah. Yeah.
1: And I think it's crucial that we do that. Because then we also have to like, in a way, prove how that works too, because you've got a bunch of people who are very closed off, who like can't see that it could happen any other way.
0: Right.
1: So to get through to a person like that, not obligated, right? But in a self-reflection sense, it's like, I know I don't agree with this and I'm going to like operate this other way.
0: Yeah.
1: I think more and more people are kind of just, you know, respecting each other's way of making their art and craft.
0: Yeah. And it's so important. I mean, it really matters.
1: Yeah.
0: It's our like
1: yeah,
0: legacy
1: totally.
0: As humans, ultimately.
1: Totally.
0: Yeah.
1: I agree completely. Yeah.
0: Yeah. Oh, I love so you so cool. much. We could like wax philosophical forever.
1: Oh, I know. Yeah. I would love a 3-hour run.
0: I know. No, I love it. But I want to promote your song. So Kashmir.
1: Yeah.
0: Yes.
1: Wait, yeah.
0: And also, have yeah. you dropped music videos yet? Last time we were talking, you were working on costumes. I mean, it's so beautiful and
1: yeah.
0: so exciting. Are those
1: oh,
0: out?
1: My God. So the costumes are completed.
0: Yes.
1: The story concept is completed. I'm so excited. For anybody out there who knows the song Kashmir, like imagine that song with a bunch of people in cloaks wandering around the trees. That's pretty much the gist of it. And like a magical arch and a magical microphone.
0: Yes.
1: So
0: I love it.
1: Yeah. And with some shimmer combined with some muted tones. And so yeah, Kashmir. So Mint 400 Records, the label that I am on, whom I love,
0: they're
1: a very grassroots, community driven label. You know, just very supportive of each artist's journey in their music, right? And they do cool shows. So they put out a 1970s compilation, and you know, reached out to the roster and said, you know, whoever wants to be on it, you know, just let us know what song you want to do. So I chose Kashmir, and Corey, Zach, and I co-produced it. He arranged it with 12 musicians
0: wow.
1: To put this song together. And and not only for the compilation, but it also brought to light, like, you know, this would be a really good one. So at first it was doing some video footage for the studio, for studio purposes. For me personally, it brought up, like we talked about, maybe this would be a cool music video. And it blossomed and bloomed into like a full on, like, one of the script writers was talking about, you know, maybe this could be a feature film. And I'm like, if we do it as a feature film, could it still stand with the music? So we've, point being is when you're in the writing room, you know, a lot of things can be explored in terms of which medium, you know, is best suited for your story. That's the question, right? So that's the thing that comes up. So we talked about the possibilities, and it looks like we'll be shooting at Highland Social Club, which is like South Jersey outdoor space, beautiful art co-op space.
0: How cool.
1: In trees there. Yeah, in the fall.
0: Okay.
1: So we'll be shooting early fall, late. Mm-hmm. Yep. Super exciting. So,
0: wait, and you did really say it's feature length film? No, it's a music video.
1: No, I should have said, yeah. We decided not to pursue that because, yeah, just I think I'm more like as a director producer type, I'm more interested in the music video route. You know, Michelle Gondry, who did Bjork's video, a couple of her iconic videos, you know, like it's close to my heart. And I just more interested in the music video arena.
0: Feature length, I mean, still an option if that does interest you, but that is a huge, that's an amazing undertaking.
1: Huge, huge undertaking. Yeah. So Kashmir is out now on Mint 400. It's 8-Bit Knickknacks is the album. Super excited about it. The song is awesome. Like, everybody did a phenomenal job. A dozen musicians on it. My cousin Linda Veach is on it. She plays the recorder, and she's got her debut solo album coming out next year. Original singer-songwriter stuff, also working through the Cocoon, producing with Corey. And so I just personally, I feel indebted, and I feel just very proud of the song and all of the musicians on it, who all have amazing bands and solo projects. The lead violinist on it, she's in a band called Owls and Lions. I've mentioned them before. They work with Corey also. So, you know, shout out to the studio.
0: And not to put you on the spot, can you shout out, like, could you name the 12 musicians just to give them a little love in the air?
1: Oh, my gosh. Absolutely. So we have, on the string section, we have Nicole Deslois. She played the violin on the track. Paula Croxon played lead flute on the track. She's also PS, a professional neuroscientist. So,
0: wow.
1: You know,
0: ooh, I love
1: just
0: that.
1: No thing. Just awesomeness.
0: So awesome.
1: Beautiful playing.
0: Wow. Yeah.
1: And so we've got Sean Patton on drums. We've got Carmen Arrojo on congas. Arul Kartikaya on hand drums, which was a really cool arrangement addition to the song. Let's see, is that all the drums? Yeah, that's the drum area. We've got Scott Pittman on piano, who is the life partner of Liz Magro, who is also on recorders. They drove down from Connecticut, which is really cool. It was great to have them in. And who else? Linda Veach on recorders, Aint James on saxophone. He's a longtime collaborator of mine. It was really great to have him on this track. Who am I missing anybody? Let me see.
0: This is an incredible group,
1: you know, right?
0: People.
1: It's like remembering 12 off the top of your head. Yeah. Yep.
0: And then what is the process like? So you bring in all these great artists. You have sort of a task from Mint 400 that you're going to do Kashmir. And because you really own the song. I mean, it sounds like you know, as we go back to artistic style, like how do you take such a classic, and put your own spin and style on it?
1: Yeah. Before I answer that, let me, I just, so I've got Ricky Wells on bass. Yeah. They'll kill me. Right. No, I love them so much. Yeah. So like absolutely amazing. So I just love collaborating with these guys. So Ricky Wells on bass and Kevin Harms on electric guitar. I think that covers everybody. I think I got everybody. So, and now vocally speaking, so you're mentioning that, you know, that it sounds like me, right? So even visually, right? Visually and musically, we get, the longer we do things, we start to recognize our own styles and, yeah. and stuff, right? So yeah, that came up in this song. And, you know, Corey said, I want to kind of like keep aspects of the original recognizable, but also like for each musician to make it their own. Like Ricky, what he did on bass was just thoroughly amazing. I was like, wow, that reminds me of Tool.
0: I love that. Yeah, giving everyone yeah. space to be themselves. Yeah, I love that.
1: Yeah, totally. And so vocally speaking, I was like, okay, like what can I do to stay in the box and stay out of the box and explore that? So like as I would drive, I initially just like sang along with the original song. We actually increased the tempo by I think 20 BPMs, and we cut out a part of the song as well. Wow. And it still came out to 6.5 minutes. yeah, but to answer the question, yeah, I spent a couple of weeks just singing along with the original.
0: Okay.
1: And then I spent a couple of weeks singing along to a scratch track version of it with the vocal scratch from Robert Plant, and then without him with no vocals, and okay. I sang along with that. And so it was like about a month of sitting with the song, listening like 2 to 4 times at a clip a few days a week, just as I was driving. And that was my method. I did this while I was driving. And
0: I love it, and as
1: it evolved towards the end of it, I basically got myself so sick of it that by the end of it, I was like frustrated, like, oh, I just like gotta change this. I like gotta like do something different. It's like Brilliant. so repetitive that I just like gotta break away. So I like pushed myself into that situation to where like I subconsciously had to like do something different to make it interesting.
0: And I love that so much.
1: It tricked my mind.
0: I interviewed an artist last week and I asked them when they know a piece is finished, and they said it stops like screaming at me.
1: Like, yeah,
0: it just wants peace. And you're saying basically the song was like screaming at you, like, I need to be fixed. I need to be changed. I love that.
1: Yeah. So, and you really, in the vocal line, the main breakaway, you hear it at the end. I do like a major breakaway. I depart from the original at the end of the song. You hear it mainly.
0: And,
1: and that was really fun to do. And I felt like it came through in the recording. To circle back on microphones, I used the Warm Audio 8000, and Corey and I actually did a microphone shootout to test like 5 or 6 different condenser mics and compare them, and then also choose from that shootout what to use for this track. The Warm Audio 8000 is I purchased that microphone for the Quest for Harmony workbook that I mentioned earlier as the mascot, but I use it for this track for Cashmere. And it's a large diaphragm condenser mic that has a beautiful sound, and it's comparable to the AKG C414. Okay. Which is also a very beautiful and resilient studio microphone. And the condenser microphones are mainly used in a studio setting because you can pick up more crispiness in the voice or any other instrument that you cannot pick up live, and you can't really use the condenser mics live for durability reasons and feedback reasons. But for studio, they're super ideal.
0: So
1: that's my favorite microphone, the Warm Audio 8000. Yeah, is my favorite mic. To answer that question from earlier,
0: I love it. And I'm glad you brought up the workbook again, because how do people support you? How do they find all your work? You know, plug everything.
1: Thank you. Yeah, it seems like it's an art form unto itself. The social media ocean. But you can find me on TabithaBoothArtistry.com. I'm promoting the soft launch of Quest for Harmony on there, which guides vocal artists primarily, but it's open to everybody, through the process of various vocal exercises to boost your vocal chops for your own unique voice. Discovering your own. And then we move on to working on a song. We move on to the microphone techniques, studio or performance. So you decide if you're working on something for performance or studio. And then we talk about microphone techniques. And there's I'm actually filming the video tutorials for this in 2 days.
0: Oh, how cool. And will that be on the webpage? So TabithaBoothArtistry.com is really where everybody should go.
1: Yep, that's where everybody should go. And in the future, I don't have a date yet, but in the future, I am working on an app for so people can download the app and have access to the the material.
0: Oh, cool. And
1: Once you have that all down, then we go into set styling, costume, lighting. It's all optional, right? But just to give you that added knowledge around, you know, how would it integrate with your music if you were to add a light over here? What does it do? If you wear this color, if the backdrop is that color, it's texture. So I get into that and I bring, you know, my career in set design into it for, you know, the working vocal artist or enthusiast.
0: Oh, that's
1: wonderful. Have like a full journey. Yeah.
0: That's outstanding. Yeah, I mean, that's going to help so many. Yeah.
1: Yeah, yeah. Yeah. I'm excited for it for people. And it's been really fun and challenging to work on and like bring all this together in one. So yeah, TabithaBoothArtistry.com. It can be found there.
0: Perfect.
1: And also TabithaBoothOfficial.com is more my solo music.
0: And they can find your albums at TabithaBoothOfficial.com.
1: Yep. And on Spotify, you can type in my name, Tabitha Booth. It's on there. And I have more to come, you know, working on a full length album in the next year or two, just taking my time with it. Right.
0: Oh, I but love it. Yeah.
1: That'll come out. Yeah.
0: Oh, I encourage everybody to go to the websites and to support, your work is always exciting. Yeah. So we'll
1: Thanks
0: go out
1: so
0: with Cashmere. Yeah. No, it's, this interview could go for 10 hours.
1: Yeah.
0: You just have to come back. Yeah. We'll do it again soon. Actually, let me know when your music videos are out, because I'm really excited to hear more about that process.
1: We'll do. Yep. That should be at the end of fall. Yeah. End of fall. I should have that. So I'll definitely reach out to you and.
0: Good. It's a date.
1: Yeah. And let me be able to first sneak peek.
0: Yay. Oh, I can't wait.
1: Cashmere came out yesterday via Mint 400 Records on 8-Bit Knickknacks. Is the compilation album, 1970s compilation, sort of tribute to the decade, right? And I think it'll be in rotation, you know, out there in the world, you know, through community radios.
0: Yay!
1: Is today the 25th? In 2 days, yeah, officially.
0: Oh, how cool.
1: So it is out now on Spotify.
0: So very new.
1: It is out now on Spotify. Very, very new.
0: Yeah. Very new. I'm so excited to hear it. Yay. So we'll go out tonight. I'm going to broadcast it. Is there anything we should listen to other than the warm microphone? Because that's what I'm really excited.
1: Oh, my gosh. Yeah. You know, listen for the handpan and listen for the recorders, the recorder harmonies.
0: I love it.
1: Yeah.
0: All right. You're amazing. Thank you so much.
1: We'll
0: do this again soon.
1: Definitely. Thanks. Yeah. I look forward to that. And thanks for having me today, Francesca. Hope everybody out there has a great day and keep listening to awesome music.
0: All right. Here she is, Tabitha Booth. Just released track Cashmere. You heard it right here. Love Me or Leave Me, Radio Free Brooklyn.

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4: 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Something else from somewhere else.

Dear friends near and far, greetings from Bushwick, New York. This is Mondo Jazz on Radio Free Brooklyn. Music for curious ears, restless spirits, and anyone who thinks algorithms are far too predictable. Today's edition opened with a welcome jolt of energy, courtesy of French vibraphonist Simon Moulier, who recently published his sixth album as a leader, Ciba. The album takes its title from the tropical Ciba tree, which can live for centuries and grow to extraordinary heights, becoming a symbol of connection between what lies below ground and what rises above it, but also across time itself. And that sense of vertical and horizontal connection feels like an apt metaphor for Moulier's music. The interplay between harmony and melody and the dialogue between present-day creativity and the past masters who inspire him, as in the case of the tune we just played, Low Blues, shaped also by the spirit of John Coltrane. Along a similar love for the legacy of great saxophone players like Sonny Rollins and Joe Henderson moves the next album, Le Nuvole e il Fulmine, which marks the welcome return by Italian saxophonist Felice Clemente with his new quartet featuring Alberto Mandarini on trumpet, Giulio Corini on bass, and Massimo Manzi on drums. From this collection of nine originals, we're going to listen to the catchy opening track entitled Sparkling Blue.

That was Sparkling Blue by Felice Clemente. Let's now take a cinematic turn with the latest collection of works by Spanish bassist Alexis Cuadrado. It's a fascinating act of bridge building between artistic disciplines, between past and present, and even between entertainment and social commentary. Cuadrado composed contemporary sounding music for early 20th century silent films, selecting movies that address issues such as gender inequality, homophobia, and class struggle. A reminder that many of the social tensions that we face today were already very present generations ago. From his score for the 1912 silent film Algy the Miner, we're going to hear a medley built from four pieces. Algy Shows His Metal, Sober Saloon, Claim My Girl, and Back East. After a Spanish bassist, we turn to a Portuguese guitarist for another piece that travels through multiple musical worlds in under 6 minutes. Chroma is the new album by André Fernandes with his band Centauri. The tune we're about to hear, Glaucus, blends rock energy with jazz freedom and even the occasional nod to Frank Zappa. We'll get to it right after Alexis Cuadrado's music from Algy the Miner.

In this set, dedicated to recent and upcoming releases, we heard Alexis Cuadrado's music for the silent movie Algy the Miner, followed by Glaucus, a tune by Andre Fernandez. Let's now turn to the album that unexpectedly brought Flea into the jazz world, Honora. We'll do so with one of its most captivating moments, the extended sonic meditation entitled Frailed. Here, we not only hear the bassist of the Red Hot Chili Peppers returning to trumpet, the first instrument that he played as a child, but also another unexpected trumpet player connected with Red Hot Chili Peppers, guitarist John Frusciante. To make the instrumental reshuffling even more intriguing, the pianist on the track is Josh Johnson, better known as a saxophonist, who is also the producer of the album. After that, we strip things down completely with the gorgeous solo album by Italian guitarist Eleonora Strino. Strino has been steadily gaining attention, including through the recent US touring that brought her here to New York at Birdland. Following a series of acclaimed recordings for trio and quartet, the solo release entitled Lumizia further confirms her as a guitarist very much worth following. The album moves through a wide range of atmospheres, and one of the most intriguing moments is the track that we are going to listen to next, entitled Modesta, coming to you right after Frailed by Flea.

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1: Frail by Flea and Modesta by Eleonora Strino are the two tracks that we heard just before the break. Up next, the Danish-Polish quartet Ocean Fanfare with the third installment of their trilogy dedicated to nature. The album is entitled Third Nature, and we're going to listen to the opening track, Kritisk Stadi, which perfectly showcases the interplay between saxophonist Svenda Meinhild and trumpeter Thomas Dabrowski, together with the highly dynamic rhythm section featuring bassist Richard Anderson and drummer Peter Brun.

Welcome to the second part of today's edition of Mondo Jazz, dedicated to recent and upcoming releases, which we opened with Lumbaloo from the latest album by David Sanchez, out on Ropadop Records and entitled Tambo. Another chapter in Sanchez's research on the pan-Caribbean roots of jazz music. Tambo is the result of his study of commonalities that can be found following the path of the African diaspora through the Caribbean region, with a special focus this time on the connection between Puerto Rico and Colombia. And so, in addition to a mostly Puerto Rican lineup, Sanchez has also invited Colombian drummer Franklin Tejedor and Venezuelan pianist Luis Perdomo. Up next, a stunning debut album, In Search Of. It's an album by Canadian clarinetist Virginia McDonald. The first album as a leader, that is, since she has already appeared on some 20 or so albums as collaborator of other musicians. And if a debut album represents the summation of a musician's experience to date, In Search Of is also a testimony of the wide-ranging experience that McDonald has already accumulated despite her young age. For this record, released by Cellar Music, she is accompanied by Jeff Keezer on piano, Ira Coleman on bass, and Curtis Novosad on drums, plus on some tracks, vocalist Laura Anglade. A listen to the depth with which she interprets Hoagy Carmichael's Stardust should give you a strong sense of her talent.

That was Stardust in the rendition by Virginia McDonald. After a musician that was already a prodigy at a young age, we turn to a musician that in four decades has never disappointed the high expectations that he set as a child prodigy, French guitarist Pirelli Lagrène. From his latest release, Elegant People, which he recorded with his quartet featuring Jean-Yves Jung, William Bronar on double bass and Raphael Panier on drums, we're going to listen to the low simmering groove of Flair, a tune inspired by John Coltrane's Giant Steps. After that, we turn to the latest artistic statement by a musician who never sits on his laurels, pianist Alexander Hawkins. No Nation, but Imagination is both the title of his latest release for Intact Records and a self-description by a musician who feels as a citizen of the creative world, who for this adventure has called on a new quintet featuring Rodri Davis on harp, Amit Drake on drums, Nicole Mitchell on flute, and Matthew Wright on turntables and live sampling. Lots of new territories are explored here, but there was also space for an impromptu studio reflection on gospel Stevie Wonder and Curtis Mayfield, entitled Coda Over the Fence, which will feature before turning to the latest offering by another imaginative European piano player, Marta Sanchez. For The Space You Left is an album in which the Spanish pianist shares the result of years of solitary experimentation with the piano solo, a format that she challenged herself to embrace, first through a residency in 2017 and then the forced solitude of the pandemic, which offered her with the opportunity to delve in this format with the brilliant results now on this release, published by Out of Your Head Records, from which we're going to listen to the track entitled The Regret, after Flair by Pirelli Lagrène and Coda Over the Fence by Alexander Hawkins.

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1: Flair by Birelli Lagrène, Coda Over the Fence by Alexander Hawkins, and The Regret by Marta Sanchez are the three songs that we heard in this set of Mondo Jazz. Let's wrap up the second part of today's edition with another album of great creativity, the ambitious debut release by Italian singer Rachele Amore. Rarichi, a CD released by Out Records, is Amore's attempt at connecting the roots of her Sicilian upbringing with the visionary musicians that have inspired her artistic evolution. Up next is Climbing Chains, a tune of unchained creativity and surprises.

We have reached the third and final part of today's edition of Mondo Jazz here on Radio Free Brooklyn, and we opened it with What the H is Love by Yoon Soon Na, which may well be the emotional centerpiece of her new album, Lost Pieces, a record that finds the Paris-based Korean singer moving even further towards a less is more aesthetic, one that favors intimacy and introspection over sheer display, supported by a superb ensemble of French musicians. One of them is trombonist Robinson Curie, who also has a striking new album out with his ensemble Mia, featuring Anissa Nehari on percussion and Leo Joseph on piano and synthesizers. Transara, released by Act Music, allows Curie to further explore both his fascination with Arab musical traditions and his interest in modular synthesizers, while deepening a trombone style that often feels like an extension of the human voice itself, perhaps a logical evolution for a musician who first performed as a singer when as a kid he was part of a children's choir. Up next is his composition, Matriarchy.

That was Matriarchy by Robinson Currie. Up next is the new album by bassist Hannah Marks, one of the most compelling emerging artists on the New York scene. Feed the Fire, produced by pianist Jason Moran, features Marks' powerful working quartet with Nathan Riesing on alto saxophone, Lex Corton on piano, and Stephen Kramer on drums. It's one of those rare albums which some would describe as all killer, no filler. Throughout this album, Feed the Fire, Marks pays tribute to some of the artists who helped shape her musical imagination, from Jerry Allen, whose spirit hovers beautifully over the entire project, including the album title itself, to the eclectic jazz vibes of 1970s Cannonball Adderley, which informs the tune we're about to hear, entitled Fan Club, in turn a tribute to Hannah Marks' pianist Lex Corton. After that, even more evidence of the lasting and perhaps growing influence of Jerry Allen on a younger generation of musicians. We'll hear a rendition of Allen's Feed the Fire, which opens Love at Last Sight, the debut album by the duo of vibraphonist Evie Philippou and bassist Robert Lucasio for BMC Records. It's a richly eclectic project which moves effortlessly from standards to creative modern jazz to the occasional folk influence, balancing virtuosity with direct emotional communication. We'll get to it right after Fan Club by Hannah Marks.

Fan Club from the new album by Hannah Marx entitled Feed the Fire, and a rendition of Feed the Fire by Evie Filippou and Roberto Lukaciu are the two tracks that we just heard in a set obviously influenced by the legacy of Jerry Allen. With the next song, we encounter Greek vibraphonist Evie Filippou once again, this time as a special guest with one of Europe's most mesmerizing large ensembles, the Fuchstone Orchestra, led by saxophonists, composers and arrangers Christina Fuchs and Caroline Thon. Peaks and Plots, released by Unit Records, is the second album by this 22-piece ensemble and a vivid reminder of the sonic possibilities that imaginative large group writing can unlock. The tune we're about to hear is entitled Don't Forget to Pay Your Bills. Speaking of imaginative musicians, after that we'll turn to Adam Schatz, a true Renaissance figure who is the driving force behind not only some of the most exciting music events in town, including the early years of the Winter Jazz Fest and insightful writings about music and jazz, but also behind the band Landlady. He now has a new album out, an impromptu and eclectic strike of genius entitled Civil Engineering Volume 1, which he recorded with bassist Carmen Quill and drummer Kasim Nakvi, plus of course Schatz on saxophone or piano, as we'll hear on the tune entitled A Growing Line at the Returns Counter, coming to you right after another song entitled After Some Annoying Chore, Don't Forget to Pay Your Bills by the Fuchstone Orchestra.

two tracks we just heard were Don't Forget to Pay Your Bills by the Fuchstone Orchestra, followed by Adam Schatz with A Growing Line at the Returns Counter. Up next, our usual reminders and announcement, and then one final track to close today's edition of Mondo Jazz. Like every week, Mondo Jazz is followed by Bushwick Garage, Radio Free Brooklyn's psychedelic rock weekly show by Rob Pritchard, so stay tuned. 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Bassist and composer Ben Allison wrote and performed our theme, featuring Ted Nash on flute and the voiceover by Payang Threadgill. At the beginning of the show, we described Mondo Jazz as music for curious ears, restless spirits, and anyone who finds algorithms far too predictable. That description also fits our final track perfectly, Respiration in Between Space and Time, from the highly original album Within Our Realm by accordionist Charles Kenny. Original not only because of its unusual instrumentation, Kenny on accordion together with two cellists, Linda Belaid and Sari Khalifeh, who collectively are known as Crossphonics, but also because of the way the group dismantles expectations associated with those instruments, while drawing from jazz, makam, and classical music traditions alike. And that, my friends, will be it for today. Thank you for listening. Be well. Good night, or good morning, or good afternoon, whenever you're listening from wherever you're listening.

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3: 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I'm your host, Rob Pritchard. Thanks for hanging out with me tonight. I'm beginning tonight's show with brand new music from Hey Colossus from their new album, Heaven Was Wild. Here's Cannibal Forecast.

0: from Basement's new album, Wired. We just heard Dead Weight. Coming up next, here's Gardenia with Smoke in My Hands.
1: Another horror across the sea.

That was the band whose name is a symbol with Navy Cut Blues. Coming up next, here's Artifacts in Uranium with Shapeshift.

That was Iguana Death Cult with Reckless Running. Coming up next, here's Macuina with their brand new single, Danza.

from Integra Pink's brand new EP, Nux. We just heard Ghetto Bird. Coming up next, here's the Sheila Divine with We Once Burned.

That was Daystar with Speed Jesus. Coming up next, here's New York City band Lip Critic with Talon.

We just heard brand new music from Western Addiction. That track is called The First Witch. Coming up next, here's Fat White Family with Cream of the Young.

We just heard Diminished Return from the new film album, Permanence. Coming up next, here's Pleasure Pill with Is It Me?

That was the third sound with Ghost of Memphis. Coming up next, here's new music from Skull Servant. This is Sepulchre of Barbarians.

We just heard Don't Call the Cops, the latest single from Pink Mexico. Coming up next, here's new music from Wooden Ships. This track is called Motorbike.

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That was Evil Triplet with After Rothko. Coming up next, here's Dead Rabbits with When I'm Blue.

We just heard Magic in the Air, the brand new single from Dan Maraldi. Coming up next, here's Federale with The Gallows Gate.

0: I honestly think you ought to sit down calmly, take a stress pill, and think things over.
1: That was Loop with Heaven's End. Coming up next, here's Suzanne Kircher's Supraphon with Many, Many, Many.

that's going to wrap things up for this week's edition of the Bushwick Garage on Radio Free Brooklyn. I've been your host, Rob Pritchard. Thanks for hanging out with me tonight. Please don't go anywhere. Robert Javors is coming up next. He has an amazing show called Black and Blues that you definitely want to stay tuned for.

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5: Hi, this is John S. Hall. Have you seen my penis? If so, you should immediately contact

We started out with Black Eyed Peas by Ed McElwain and the Travelers on the Allison label, recorded in New York in 1962. Following that was Hot Tamales and Barbecue by Chico Chisholm and his Jetonaires, recorded for the Cliff Record Company in Shreveport, Louisiana in 1957. Chico Chisholm, whose parents named him Napoleon Chisholm, doing the vocal and drums, accompanied by Garland Griffin on guitar, and a pianist named Jerry. We don't know his last name. Just a quick one on Hot Tamales. You wouldn't associate that with the South or with Black culture, but there's a place in the South where hot tamales are very prominent. And it's not a place that has a high Hispanic population at all. It's Mississippi. Yeah. How did that come to be? When I was in Mississippi, I had hot tamales in the smallest of towns, in Ruleville, in Tunica, had hot tamales. And it was brought to Mississippi by Hispanic workers who were building the railroads all across Mississippi. There were many, many small railroad lines connecting all the small towns in Mississippi. And Mexican workers were the people responsible for building those railroads for the most part. And they made tamales in their off time. And it became a big thing all over Mississippi. You can find hot tamales. Yeah. The U.S. has an amazing culture, doesn't it? I mean, when you think about it. And by the way, we closed that with Lima Beans by Eddie Ware and his band, recorded for the Chess record label in Chicago in 1951. Eddie Ware, vocal and piano, accompanied by the best that Chicago had to offer, tenor sax player Eddie Chambly, Little Walter, this time playing guitar, Ernest Crawford on bass, and Elga Edmonds on drums. Well, I think we got off to a good, well, we didn't get off to a good start because the start of the show was a previous program. But once we got into today's topic, food, songs about food, we're doing quite well. So we got the rest of the show to tell you more about food. So let's listen to a 1957 doo-wop by the Pearls. This is Ice Cream Baby.

But here's a new one, and I mean it's a good one.

We started out with Ice Cream Baby by The Pearls, accompanied by Sammy Lowe Orchestra, recorded for the Onyx Record Company in 1957. Lead singer there was Howard Guyton. And the other members of the group were Robert Spencer, Robert Guy, and David Clowney, who later became Baby Cortez. Remember, he had a huge hit called Happy Organ. He was a pianist and an organist. But on this record, he was a vocalist. After Ice Cream Baby, you heard Hot Biscuits and Gravy by Marvin and Johnny, recorded for Felstead Records in 1962. Marvin was Marvin Phillips, and we believe Johnny was Emery Perry, but in previous shows I've told you that I think there were seven different people over the years that represented Johnny of Marvin and Johnny. So records were not kept very well by some of those companies, so we really don't know which Johnny was on which record. And we close that with Eating with the Boogie by Bully Gaillard and his Southern Fried Orchestra, recorded for Mercury Records in New York in 1962. Now, Bully Gaillard is actually Slim Gaillard, and most of the records he used Slim, but his given name was Bully, and he used that on occasion. He had a very long recording career. He was featured as the vocalist and guitarist with a band that included great baritone sax player Cecil Payne. Well, we're a quarter of the way done with the show, and just to remind you, you are listening to Radio Free Brooklyn, and of course you're listening to Black and Blues. I'm your host, Bob J. This is a show that you hear regularly every Tuesday morning at 11 o'clock, going 2 wonderful hours to 1 p.m., bringing you all kinds of black music. Today, we're featuring songs about food and, well, I shouldn't exclude, and drink, but not alcoholic type stuff. That's a theme of another show. You know, drunk and drinking is a totally different thing. So let's continue on with Branny McGee's older brother, who had a nice recording career. His name is Stick McGee on record, but his real name is Granville McGee. This is from 1949, doing Southern Menu.

You've been listening to the old woo-woo Arnie Ginsberg Night Train Show, serenading you 7 nights a week. Don't forget, first thing in the morning to Fenway Inn, then Dan Donovan, Melvin X Melvin's Gold Platter Show, Don Parker, and then tomorrow night, 8 o'clock, I'll be wooing you on Wimex. Good night.

You just listened to Jim Jackson, I Heard the Voice of a Pork Chop, done for Victor Records in Memphis in 1928. Jim Jackson, vocal and phenomenal guitar work. Prior to that was Peanut Butter by the Marathons, recorded for the RV Record Company in 1961. James Johnson is the lead. Other members of the group, Richard Owens, Carlton Fisher, David Govan, and Don Bradley. Preceding that was Cecil Gant, Owl Stew. I don't know if that there is such a thing, but it sounded tempting to eat. That was recorded for Decca Records in New York in 1950. Cecil Gant, vocal and piano. What a great piano player Cecil is, with an unknown band. And we opened up with Southern Menu by Stick McGee and his Spody Odie Buddies, done for Atlantic Records in New York City in 1949. Granville McGee, vocal and guitar with an unknown band. Well, still got hundreds more songs about food. Have you gotten an appetite? It'll be lunchtime soon, so hold off and maybe you'll have a nice big lunch. Well, let's now go back to 1951. This is Joe Houston and his orchestra, Cornbread and Cabbage Greens.

First up, Cornbread and Cabbage Greens by Joe Houston and his orchestra. That was recorded by the Macy's Record Company, no affiliation with the department store, done in New Orleans in 1951. Joe Houston, tenor sax with an unknown band. Macy's, by the way, was named after the owner, Macy Leela Henry, and it operated from 1948 to 1951 in Houston, Texas. It featured a lot of country artists that introduced the great Jim Reeves to the country audience. And it also exposed a lot of young black artists who did blues in the inimitable Houston, Texas style. It operated from 1948 to 1951. Well, after Joe Houston, you heard Mama's Cookin' by the El Toros, recorded for the Duke Record Company in Memphis, Tennessee in 1962. Lloyd Lockett was the lead. Other members of the group were George Davis, Johnny Stimage, Charles Colvin, and Otis Heron. This is a group from St. Louis, Missouri. What they were doing in Memphis, I'm not really sure. They don't have a long recording career. After the El Toros, you heard They're Red Hot by Robert Johnson. This was done for the ARC labels. They had separate labels for each of the five and dime stores throughout the country. So Sears Roebuck had its own, Montgomery Ward had its own, you know, it was the same record on five or six different labels like Banner and Mellotone and Romeo. Those were all owned by the American Record Company. It was done in 1936. Robert Johnson, of course, vocal and guitar. Just a word of description. The Red Hot, he talks about hot tamales, which I talked about previously, being very famous in Mississippi, where Robert Johnson was from. And Red Hots. Red Hots are spicy sausage links that are made by almost every barbecue place in the South. Homemade. Then they're not bought by some purveyor. They're homemade sausages, and each company has a slightly different ingredient list, but they're all spicy and they're all delicious. And we close that with Barbecue Any Old Time by Brownie McGhee. He subtitles himself on the record label as Blind Boy Fuller Number Two. Blind Boy Fuller had recently died, and he was probably the greatest Piedmont blues artist from the Piedmont section of the country. And Brownie McGhee was following in his footsteps and greatly admired Blind Boy Fuller. So he called himself on a few records, Blind Boy Fuller Number Two. That was recorded for the OK Record Company in New York in 1941. Brownie McGhee, vocal and guitar, accompanied by George Washington. That was his given name, but he recorded under the name O'Rid, doing the washboard and that belt which is attached to the washboard. Well, we're about halfway done. You are listening to Black and Blues. You're listening to Radio Free Brooklyn, of course. And I'm Bob J. I'm your host. We have another hour in this show. We're regularly scheduled every Tuesday morning. We're on like clockwork from 11 a.m. to 1 p.m. So let's continue on with more songs about food. This is it's confusing in a sense that I'll explain after, but the artist is King Porter and his orchestra. And the song is called Chitlin' Ball.

We started that set out with Chitlin' Ball by King Porter and his orchestra, recorded for Imperial Records in Los Angeles in 1947. Vernon Porter, who was King Porter, doing the trumpet, with Alton Redd doing the vocals, Marshall Royal alto sax, Bumps Myers tenor sax, Gene Porter on baritone, Fletcher Smith piano, Gene Phillips guitar, Arthur Edwards on bass, and Bill Street on drums. Now, what's interesting about this record is that King Porter was a name used by two different people. Now, on this record, it says King Porter and his orchestra, and the real artist is Vernon Porter, but usually he recorded under the name Jake Porter. The other Porter who used King Porter was James Pope. He wasn't even a Porter. And they had different sounds. They were both trumpet players, oddly enough. So, I mean, unless you really know the history of this music, sometimes you would be confused between which King Porter you were actually listening to. Well, following King Porter was Fat Meat is Good Meat by Savannah Churchill and her All-Star 7, recorded for the Beacon Record Company in New York in 1948, Savannah Churchill doing the vocal, Russ Case on trumpet, Will Bradley trombone, Jimmy Lytle clarinet, Frank Signorelli on piano, Carmen Mastren on guitar, Hank Stevens bass, and Chauncey Morehouse on drums. After that was one of the many versions of Jambalaya by Titus Turner, done for OK Records in New York in 1952, Titus Turner vocal, the band is unknown. And we close that with Cracklin' Bread by Clyde Bernhardt and his Kansas City Buddies, done for the Blue Note Record Company in New York in 1949. Clyde Bernhardt, vocal and trombone, accompanied by Sam the Man Taylor on tenor sax, Dave Small baritone sax, Earl Knight on piano, Renee Hall on guitar, Gene Ramey on bass, and Gus Johnson on drums. What's interesting about this, if you listen to the lyrics, he talks about him living in Sugar Hill. Now, Sugar Hill was the most prominent neighborhood within Harlem. It was the home of rich people, entertainers, authors, intellectuals, professors, scientists. All lived, predominated in Sugar Hill. And yet he's talking about not being able to have the right kind of party because the prices are too high, so they can't have chicken, they can't have ribs, but they can have peas and beans. It's just incongruous because he's talking about one of the richest parts of Harlem. But I guess when prices go up, like we know now, it affects everyone but the super, super wealthy. In any event, let's continue on with songs about food. This is a recording from 1962 by a group that has a very weird name. It's called the D-E-L-O-S, Delos. I have no idea what the meaning of that is because it's not the initials of the artists. I'm not sure. But anyway, this is their recording of Pork and Gravy.

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0: Day of Rock. 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
1: Well, you just listened to Slim Gaillard and his Middle Europeans doing Yiprak Harisi. This was recorded on Mercury Records in 1951. It featured Slim Gaillard on vocal and guitar, Tiny Brown on bass, Dodo Mamorosa on piano, and Zuddy Singleton on drums. Now, for those of you who are not familiar with the Armenian language, Slim Gaillard is reading from an Armenian menu. So these were all the dishes. Now, how good his Armenian is, I'm not sure. How close it corresponds to actual Armenian, I don't know. But I couldn't resist playing it, even though I have no idea whether it really refers to food or it's just made up nonsense. But supposedly it is from an Armenian menu. Well, preceding that was I Like My Baby's Puddin' by Winoni Harris, done for King Records. It recorded in the headquarters in Cincinnati, Ohio in 1949. Winoni Harris vocal, accompanied by Bill Martin on trumpet, Moses Grant trombone, Leroy Harris alto sax, Orrington Hall tenor sax, Curtis Pegler on baritone sax, Simeon Hatch on piano, Frank Skeet on bass, Calvin Shields on drums. Now this gentleman started his career as a comedian and dancer, but joined Lucky Millinder's band, with whom he made his first record in 1944. He was one of the best-selling R&B artists of the 40s and 50s. Unfortunately, he died in 1969 at age 53, a very young man, of throat cancer. What a devastating disease for a singer. But he left us with an enormous, enormous amount of recordings, almost all of which are uniformly terrific. Well, preceding Winoni Harris was No Meat on D-Bone by Jack Dupree, recorded for King Records in New York in 1953. Jack Dupree going into a Caribbean beat. He was doing the vocal and piano with Sidney Grant on tenor sax, the great Mickey Baker on guitar, Cedric Wallace on bass, and John Taylor on drums. And we started out with Pork and Gravy by the D-Los, done for Cedar Records in 1962. Now, this group consisted of three women and a guy. Two of the women, Delphine and Danelle Cook, both were daughters of Little Joe Cook, who was in doo-wop groups, and as a solo artist, he had a very long career, and a woman named Dolores Wiley, plus a gentleman who was the bass of a group called The Students at that time. They had a hit record called Every Day of the Week. His name was Clarence Smith. The group was put together by Little Joe Cook, who wanted something of interest for his daughters, so he formed this group. What the name means, De Los, I do not know. In any event, let me remind you, you're listening to Radio Free Brooklyn. The show you're listening to is Black and Blues. I'm your host, Bob J. And today, we are featuring songs about food. So let's continue now with one of my all-time favorites, Louis Jordan and his Timpani Five. This is Boogie Woogie Blue Plate.

0: and a milkshake stable. 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
1: We opened up that segment with Louis Jordan and his Timpani Five, Boogie Woogie Blue Plate. That was recorded for Decca Records in New York in 1947. It featured Louis Jordan vocal and alto sax, Aaron Eisenhall on trumpet, Eddie Johnson tenor sax, Bill Davis on piano, Carl Hogan guitar, Dallas Bartley on bass, and Chris Columbus on drums. Following that was Soup Line by Leon Tarver and the Cordones. That's an unissued Cheka recording from 1954, recorded in Chicago. Leon Tarver vocal and piano with an unknown band and vocal group. After that, you heard the famous D.D. Sharp, Gravy for My Mashed Potatoes, done for Cameo Records in 1960. D.D. Sharp had a long career. Her big song was Mashed Potatoes. This was a follow-up, Gravy for My Mashed Potatoes. She was born in Philadelphia. Her given name is Dionne LaRue. I thought that's a great name. Sorry, my phone is ringing and I can't get to it, so we'll just let it ring. And we closed off with the Three Barons with Tiny Grimes' Milkshake Stand, recorded for Savoy Records in 1944. The Three Barons were actually the Three Riffs, who had a very long recording career, and for some reason, they just made this one record under the name The Three Barons. The Three Barons were Joe Seneca, star of stage and screen and singing. The guy was, he was ubiquitous. He was all over, a really talented man. And Edward Parton and Howard Green were the other two members of the group. And I'm looking at the clock. We have 20 minutes left. Plenty of time for plenty of more good music. So let's listen to a group that was not known for being the front people on a record. They usually accompanied Ike and Tina Turner. I'm talking about the Ikettes. This is a recording that they did in 1965 called Peaches and Cream.

0: savages.
1: Get away from that, boy.
0: Yow!
2: First up, Peaches and Cream by the Iquettes, done for Modern Records in Los Angeles in 1965. The group consisted of Dolores Johnson, Vinetta Fields, Jussie Joe Armstead, and Eloise Hester. Following that was the Coasters, Hungry, not Hungry, Hungry, as it's spelled on a label, from 1965. Lead singer there was Cornelius Gunter, accompanied by Carl Gardner, Billy Guy, Will Dub Jones, and Albert Forrest on guitar. And we close that with the great Louis Jordan, Saturday Night Fish Fry, Parts 1 and 2, recorded for Decca Records in New York in 1949. Louis Jordan, vocal and alto sax, Aaron Eisenhall, Bob Mitchell, and Hal Mitchell on trumpets, Josh Jackson, tenor sax, the great Bill Doggett on piano, Ham Jackson on guitar, Billy Hadnott on bass, and Chris Columbus on drums. Well, we only have a little time left, so let's continue on. This is from 1950. This is Brownie McGee with the X-Rays, Feed Me Baby.

0: question.
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0: Got indigestion.
2: Well, I had a little snack about an hour ago.
1: G.J. Joe.
0: Appetite's rising.
1: Tis a treat there, Joe.
0: Looks appetizing.
1: Tis a treat there, Joe.
0: Ain't it surprising?
2: Well, I'd love a bowl of chili at a vaudeville show. You should have some ribs and black-eyed peas with the ham and chicken. Add some cheese on the onions.

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3: Mm-mm, I ain't got time.
2: Say, man, but I'm giving the treat.
3: Great, cause I ain't got a dime.
2: Well, call the waitress over there. I think her name is Sue.
3: Yeah, but all they got here is barbecue.
2: Well, how about pork chops, potatoes, and peas?
3: And with a side dish of roast for cheese.
2: Man, I know just the place, and it ain't too far.
3: Oh, well, come on, man. What you waiting for?
1: Jeet Yet Joe.
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We opened up with Feed Me Baby by Brannon McGee with the X-Rays, done for Savoy Records in New York in 1950. Brannon McGee vocal and guitar with a band that included Hal Singer on tenor sax and Harry Vanguard Walls on piano. And we closed out with Did You Eat Yet, Joe? By Steve Gibson with the original Red Caps, done for RCA Victor in 1951. Steve Gibson vocal and guitar, accompanied by Romaine Brown vocal and piano. Emmett Matthews and David Patillo and Jimmy Spriggs were the other members of the Red Caps. Well, just closing out with, can't finish the whole song, but this is Etta James from 1956, Shortening Bread Rock.

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We started out with Black Eyed Peas by Ed McElwain and the Travelers on the Allison label, recorded in New York in 1962. Following that was Hot Tamales and Barbecue by Chico Chisholm and his Jetonaires, recorded for the Cliff Record Company in Shreveport, Louisiana in 1957. Chico Chisholm, whose parents named him Napoleon Chisholm, doing the vocal and drums, accompanied by Garland Griffin on guitar, and a pianist named Jerry. We don't know his last name. Just a quick one on Hot Tamales. You wouldn't associate that with the South or with Black culture, but there's a place in the South where hot tamales are very prominent. And it's not a place that has a high Hispanic population at all. It's Mississippi. Yeah. How did that come to be? When I was in Mississippi, I had hot tamales in the smallest of towns, in Ruleville, in Tunica, had hot tamales. And it was brought to Mississippi by Hispanic workers who were building the railroads all across Mississippi. There were many, many small railroad lines connecting all the small towns in Mississippi. And Mexican workers were the people responsible for building those railroads for the most part. And they made tamales in their off time. And it became a big thing all over Mississippi. You can find hot tamales. Yeah. The U.S. has an amazing cultural, doesn't it? I mean, when you think about it. And by the way, we closed that with Lima Beans by Eddie Ware and his band, recorded for the Chess record label in Chicago in 1951. Eddie Ware, vocal and piano, accompanied by the best that Chicago had to offer, tenor sax player Eddie Chambly, Little Walter this time playing guitar, Ernest Crawford on bass, and Elga Edmonds on drums. Well, I think we got off to a good, well, we didn't get off to a good start because the start of the show was a previous program. But once we got into today's topic, food, songs about food, we're doing quite well. So we got the rest of the show to tell you more about food. So let's listen to a 1957 doo-wop by the Pearls. This is Ice Cream Baby.

0: 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I'm Calvin Williams. Tune in and vibe out with me every week, Tuesday evenings from 11 p.m. to 1 a.m. Eastern Time on Radio Free Brooklyn.
1: Hey, Tom. I don't know if you have anything to do with the 20,000 Trump lies wall. I saw that your radio station was putting it together. What's the point, man? Jesus, you're causing so much divide. All of its propaganda, you know. What is up with your radio station choosing the fucking Democrats over the Republicans when they're causing so much chaos and panic? You want lockdowns and masks? Look at Cuomo. Want that for the rest of our fucking lives? Damn, you guys are despicable, disgraceful, and shameful. Forget you. 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
1: Hello, and welcome to The Mess. Oh, wow, it's the last time I'm doing that, and I really messed it up. But that's kind of the nature of the show. Welcome to The Mess with Jess on Radio Free Brooklyn. I'm Jesse Roth, and after 5 years, tonight will be my last show. It's been a great ride and a bittersweet moment, but I'm also going to play my favorite songs of 2025, and I kind of slapped this together recently, so I'm just going to start with Bad Bunny's album, Debitar Mas Fotos, and the titular song, which was a hit this year.

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Okay, just to give you some context on how I went about creating this playlist, I have a playlist for every month. So first I went to those playlists for each month and looked at what were my favorite songs and also what songs have I been listening, like still listening to, even past their month. And, you know, I didn't watch Stranger Things. Maybe now that it's over, I'll watch the entire series. But Joe had a big year. He played a lot of music festivals. I saw him perform at All Things Go in D.C. in June. And this song from The Crux, Basic Being Basic, I love it. And I kind of think that it also is representative of 2025. So let's play it.

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1: Oh, here we go. I went to the Mayhem tour this year. It was amazing. This song, obviously huge, one of the best of the year, Lady Gaga.

Okay, segue, because Lady Gaga was in the music video for this next song, which was one of my favorites when it came out, and it's just really fun, and it's Fat, Juicy, and Wet by Sexy Red and Bruno Mars. Ooh.

I want to apologize to my father, who is a loyal listener, for playing that song that was a lot about pussy. All right. Changing vibes a bit. This was on my top five songs of the year. It came out pretty early in the year as the lead single for the newest Haim album called I Quit. And it is still like my favorite song on the album. And I got to listen to it and walk with the Haim sisters and others to Cherry Lane Theater, where we got to hear parts of the album before it came out. And I saw them live earlier this year, but after that, and it's just such a good song. That's all I gotta say. Here we go.

Okay. Amazing song. My timeline is definitely all over the place with this playlist, but Fontaine's DC released a single that they then put on the deluxe version of their album Romance from last year. And I saw them perform at Primavera Sound in Barcelona this year. And I just love this song so much. It's sort of become a part of just my list of songs that will always make me feel good. And it's true. It's amazing to be young.

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All right, I'm going to throw a curveball. I also was looking at my hyperfixation song playlist, which is songs that I literally just will listen to over and over again. And this song was on there. And, you know, 2025 was the year that Ed Sheeran stayed relevant to me. And I mean, I think he did release an album, but I don't know. I just feel like he's always sort of around. But maybe he's in the Kia Asylum, as my brother says. And I really like the song Ozzy's Arm. So it's a banger. I'm going to play it.

Hell yeah. All right, now we're going to get into the pop girlies, starting with, obviously, it girl of the moment, Addison Rae. And it was really hard to pick a song, but I feel like I got to play Headphones On because that just sort of has, you know, the philosophy, you know, just put your headphones on, listen to your favorite song. And then I'm going to follow it up with What Was That by Lorde. Obviously, a huge moment. I was supposed to be in the video, a.k.a. I got to Washington Square Park and stood around for a couple hours, but then left. And then, obviously, she filmed the music video later. But it still is such an amazing song. So let's give it up for the girls.

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1: They could describe everything with one single word. You know, like...

Everything's gnarly. That's so 2025. You feel me? Okay. This little section is going to be about debuts. So for the people who have put out music for the first time, one first being Romy Mars, the daughter of Sofia Coppola and Thomas Mars of Phoenix. She's only released like two songs, but this song went viral on TikTok. I really like it. It's called A-Lister. And then I'm going to follow it up with the debut of 2025, in my opinion, one of my top five albums from Who's the Clown, Audrey Hobart. This was her very first single. Yeah, so she is known as friends of Gracie Abrams and worked a lot with her on her last album. But she is, this is like her, this was her very first foray into solo music. And it absolutely went mega viral, obsessed. The whole album is so good. And this is the song that started it all, Sue Me. So A-Lister and Sue Me. Give it up, girl. Girls, yes.

wanted. Yes, that song goes so hard. All right. Next up, this song is not was not like a hit of the year, like popular or whatever, but it was on my hyperfixation playlist. And I actually got to write, I got to listen to the album before it came out. Indigo D'Souza and Precipice is the name of the album. And this was released as a single before the album. And I was obsessed. I'm obsessed with it. And I want to listen to it. It's Crying Over Nothing.

I love that song. I feel like Indigo D'Souza's like underrated and needs to have a moment. Okay, speaking of moment, I feel like when this song came out, it was a moment. I didn't really love Renee Rapp's new album, Bite Me, but this song was the first single, Leave Me Alone. And I feel like it was iconic. Leave me alone, bitch. I want to have fun. So let's do it.

fun. 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Huge moments, huge songs of the year in the U.S. Daisies by Justin Bieber from his album Swag. Huge song. It's really good. And then The Subway by Chapel Roan. And if you live in New York, you know, near Union Square, it's all Chapel Roan on the wall in her hair. And it was streamed many times. All right, let's do this.

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So they didn't come out with an album. Actually, two of the members of Blackpink came out with albums this year, Lisa and Jennie, and they were both all right. And yeah, Rosé's album was like last year. But they did release one single, and I'm obsessed with it and the music video. It's so good. So I'm hoping we get a Blackpink album in the next year. And the song is called Jump.

Hell yeah. Okay, one of my favorite songs of the year, Midnight Sun by Zara Larsson. The album itself was so good. I can't wait to listen to it next summer. But, you know, summer is a mindset.

All right, next up, I'm going to play the Doja Cat single Jealous Type from her album V, which I feel like is underrated, like didn't get enough praise. And I think her working with Jack Antonoff was a really good idea.

All right. So what do we got next? Okay. There's this band. They came out with their debut album. They're from New York City. Their name is Laundry Day, and they came out with their album Earworm. And it is an earworm. I'm obsessed with the song. It's on my hyperfixation playlist. It's Supermodel

Okay. A sad moment that happened this year was that Ozzy Osbourne passed away, and Aerosmith and Youngblood performed in his honor, and they also released a few songs together, and I really like the song My Only Angel, so I'm going to play it. R.I.P. Ozzy.

0: Okay. 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Nothing to do with the, well, actually, so Tate McRae, a young pop star, was dating the Kid Laroi, sort of a Justin Bieber dupe. And then they broke up. And then I think he sort of said some shit in a song. And so she fired back with this song, which is awesome. It's called Tit for Tat.
1: Tit for tat.

gotcha. Okay, so of course I have to mention that this year Taylor Swift did release her 12th album, The Life of a Showgirl. And, you know, when I first listened to it, I did not care for it, I'll be honest. And I haven't really gone back and listened to the entire album, but I do go back and listen to this song, which is a bop. And let me just look really quickly at the credits. So, well, yeah, it's Max Martin and Shellback. Anyway, this is Honey by Taylor Swift.

0: call me honey if you want.
1: All right, I have to play this song, and shout out to my dear friend Brady Richards, who's listening. Huge moment of the year, I'd say. Florence and the Machine, Everybody Scream. Very jealous of Brady, who got to go to the album release party where Florence was there. And this song is just iconic. Everybody Scream.

This year was just iconic in so many ways. We had the return of two pop stars. One, Hilary Duff, released her first single in, I don't know how many years, over a decade. And then we got a new Robin song, and it's been a while since we've heard from her as well. So I'm going to play Mature by Hilary Duff, followed by Dopamine by Robin. A beautiful pairing.

Okay. Next up, Hayley Williams of Paramore went independent, I think, officially, record label-wise, and she released this album, Ego Death, at a bachelorette party this year, and it is wonderful. And I'm going to play the titular song. She calls out Morgan Wallen pretty much in the song.

song now so that I have time to play the rest of the songs on my playlist. So, one of the biggest moments of the year, I would say, was when Lily Allen released West End Girl, her basically divorce album, and it listened, like, the way, if you listen to it from start to finish, it's like a play, and I'm pretty sure she's going to be doing a stage version of it, and I'm going to be seeing it live next year, April something, at King's Theater near my house, which I'm really excited about. So I'm going to go right into West End Girl. Here we go.

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I'm going to cut it at the monologue or the FaceTime so I can play all the other songs. Next, a huge album of this year. So good. Lux by Rosalía and the lead single Berghain with Bjork and Yves Schumer was just a huge moment. Here we go.

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Thank you so much for listening to this, the past 5 years, if you've listened at all. I love you. I appreciate you. I am going to go out on my favorite song of the year. I still be playing this many times a day. It's 12 to 12 by that little twink from the East Village, Somber. Thank you all. Have a great night. Happy New Year. Here we go.

0: You and I are the only practitioners of radical theater experimentation remaining. And really, I am the only one remaining, because I did not study theater, and therefore my theater experiments are pure and unsullied.
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2: 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This is what Brooklyn sounds like.

Andy Eisenberg and Mari Rubio, otherwise known as Maurice, in their collab, Wait, W-H-A-I-T. That's new music from Wait's album Icarus in Training that just came out last Friday. And the song is called Suffer Less, and that's Wendy on vocals and probably guitar somewhere. And Maurice on all those electronic bloopity bloopity things. Welcome to the Best is Noise here on Radio Free Brooklyn. I'm your host, Ben Gambutsa. And yeah, we're mixing the old with the new as we sometimes do today. I played some Wendy and Mari because I had Wendy on the show months and months and months and months ago. In fact, they were one of my last guests before I just took a hiatus of a couple months to, I guess, just get the spark back. And I feel like it's coming back a little bit, and unlike some hosts, I can't keep that consistent passion every single week. Been doing this show for almost 3 years now, and wait, almost 4 years? It was 2022, three, four, five, almost four freaking years. That is insane, actually. It'll be 4 years in September. So anyway, I'm getting the spark back a little bit, and Wendy released a solo album last month, and it's fantastic, and that's why I had them on the show to talk about it. And I told them on the car ride back, because they graciously offered to drive me from the studio to my house on a very cold winter's day in January, I told them that I would eventually publish a transcript of the interview on my Substack, Evenings with the Orchestra, which if you don't subscribe, go ahead and subscribe. Evenings with the Orchestra, I write about mostly music, but some other stuff. And I am very late in following up on that promise to Wendy. And Wendy, if you're listening, I'm sorry it's taken so long. But I think this is a kind of good timing because Mari, who, as Wendy said on the show, is Wendy's girlfriend, released this record on Friday. So it's kind of in the same Wendy universe.

interview from The Best Is Noise with Wendy Eisenberg, publishing in a couple days. And yeah, and thank you to Maurice and Wendy for that amazing music on this new album, Icarus in Training, and many more songs where that came from. So I hobbled together the show today pretty quickly in the studio, and I didn't know what to do. And lately I've been playing Haydn on the piano. I've just been obsessed with Haydn's piano sonatas. They're so fun. And what's actually interesting to me is that whenever people think of Haydn, maybe because this is the string quartets and some of the symphonies, when they think of Haydn, they think of humor. And he is definitely funny in with the ways that he implements surprising silences or just riffs on a theme and spins it in funny ways. He's funny, but in the piano sonatas, they're not that funny. It's really interesting. There's obviously a more private quality to them because they're solo pieces for a solo instrument. But yeah, and some of the harmonies are like pretty weird. But I think the thing that stuck with me most is how not funny or serious they are. They're kind of like, some of them are like ambivalent, which is funny in its own way. But so I've been playing Haydn, and I was playing through the Timbeau de Couperin by Maurice Ravel today. And I figure I'd play a little of the orchestrated version of that, because Ravel did a wonderful orchestration of this piece, which of course is a few movements composed in the Baroque forms of François Couperin, from I think the 18th century. And yeah, Couperin's style is really interesting because, like a lot of these French composers of the Baroque, there was a weaving sort of texture, not so much counterpoint, but just a lot of parts working together. It's very mechanical. And Ravel capitalizes on that in this beautiful music. And then after that, we're going to hear some Mahler, because it's Mahler's death day. He died on May 18th in 1911. So we're going to hear some Mahler after that. But first, Ravel, three movements from Le Timbeau de Couperin, played by the Cleveland Orchestra, conducted by Pierre Boulez.

Three movements from Ravel's Tempo de Couperin. Sorry about that. I had to run out, and I got back exactly on time. So that's just an incredible piece. Yeah, no reason that I played that other than that I've been playing it on piano and wanted to have you guys hear it. Yeah, there's not really much I could tell you about it other than what I read on the internet. Sorry, I wasn't prepared. I didn't know I had to run out. I would have to run out. So, yeah, Tempo de Couperin is a suite for piano, composed between 1914 and 1917. It's in six movements. It's based on the traditional Baroque suite. Each movement is dedicated to the memory of a friend or composer who died fighting in World War I. So that's kind of the Wikipedia entry for it. Actually, that's exactly the Wikipedia entry for it. And let's see, what do I like about Tempo de Couperin? You know, there are modernists at the beginning of the 20th century who wrote really beautiful things, and then there's modernists who wrote really noisy things. Stravinsky and Schoenberg are in the noise category. Ravel and maybe Lassus, all the French composers, Poulenc and Honegger and those people were in the more beautiful section. And then you had Mahler. And Mahler was a little bit of a mix of both. His music is like the apotheosis of beautiful. But he could be pretty noisy. So he died. Did you know he died? In 1911 on May 18th, which is today. So Mahler would have been a billion years old if he had lived until today. And no, he would have been like 130 or something, 140. He died at 50 years old. And he was just so good. I mean, what are you going to say about Mahler, you know? So I'm going to play a couple of my favorite movements here. My first experience of Mahler's Second Symphony, otherwise known as the Resurrection Symphony, was a recording, I believe, by Valery Gergiev, the Russian conductor. It's the one that I'm going to play you. He recorded it with the Munich Philharmonic. And I just got totally hooked. It was sophomore year of college. I was the first time I was ever living alone. I had a single in the dorm. And I remember I was just listening to this and a couple other pieces, but just mainly this piece. I don't know what it was. I remember I would lay in bed and I would put on, and whenever it got to the last movement, I would cry unfailingly, consistently. Every time I would cry at the last movement. And that's not the reason I'm not playing you the last movement, I'm not playing you the last movement, because it's so freaking long. But I got really obsessed with it. And then one of the greatest experiences of my life was when I studied abroad in Scotland and I joined a choir and sung in Mahler's Second Symphony, which this whole thing is like 2 hours long almost. Our choir had like 200 people. I was a tenor and we sang it in this beautiful, beautiful, huge old concert hall on campus. And it was just the closest I've gotten to a religious experience, a truly religious experience in this lifetime so far. And so I'm not going to play you one of the choral movements, but I am going to play you the second movement, the Andante. And this is going to be conducted by Valery Gergiev. And then after that, we're going to hear Sir Georg Solti conduct the second movement of Mahler's first symphony. I think probably that symphony was my second my second time listening to Mahler. So anyway, sorry that I had to run out. It kind of messed me up. But yeah, so you're listening to Radio Free Brooklyn. This is The Best Is Noise, and I'm your host, Ben Gambutsa. And here is the second movement from Mahler's Second Symphony, followed right on the heels. Following the heels of that will be, the second movement to Mahler's First Symphony. Enjoy.

the second movement to Mahler's first symphony, right after the second movement to his second symphony, right here on Best of Noise on Radio Free Brooklyn, celebrating the day that the music died, when Mahler died, and when after all the other music died, because there's no music after Mahler, except some other things. So, Caroline Shaw is, of course, one of the most played composers today, contemporary composers played today. And they recently came out with a new album called Or the Whale, which is, of course, the second part of the title, or I guess the subtitle, but I guess it's kind of part of the title of Moby Dick by Herman Melville. And it was she and Andrew Yee, who's one of the founding members of the Attaka Quartet, wrote the soundtrack to an adaptation of Moby Dick in 2022 by silent film director Wu Tsang. Not Wu Tang, Wu Tsang. And they recently put out an album with kind of riffing on that and recording some classic pieces like the Quartet for the End of Time by Messiaen, and also some new pieces. So we're going to play one of the new pieces. And it is called The Trees of Greenwood, referring to Greenwood Cemetery, in which Andrew Yee has compiled a bunch of her favorite trees from Greenwood Cemetery in South Brooklyn, and Caroline Shaw is singing them really beautifully. So we're going to listen to that, and then we're going to listen to one of my favorite pieces released in the past 20 years, the Partita for Eight Voices, which is what won Caroline Shaw the Pulitzer Prize in 2016, I think. And we're going to hear the Sarah Band from that. And, you know, I don't know if you guys are feeling this, but I feel like more people are reading Moby Dick right now than usual. I'm reading it next month with my friend and roommate. That's the same person. But I don't know. I feel like Moby Dick is making a comeback for some weird reason. Whatever it is, stay cool today and enjoy the week. This is Caroline Shaw and Andrew Yee with music from their new album, Or the Whale, called The Trees of Greenwood, here on Radio Free Brooklyn.

putting your body on the line here. So tuning in now to the feet. You might try lifting them up towards the ears, and when you feel comfortable with it, allowing your eyes to close gently in your mind's eye, your being merges with the garbage, becomes one with it, so that all your energies in this moment are held in awareness by the smells, and remembering that there is no one right way to doing the dishes. And let go completely of the question of time when this happens. As an experiment, see if you can float on a rubber raft into a big pot of boredom, letting it all cook in your mind's eye, where it cooks all by itself, stirring it perhaps every once in a while. Is that okay with you?

0: Today, I'm at Martina's playground where I'm surrounded by skaters both young and old. But age is not necessarily indicative of skill. As Omar Rivera tells me, he's been teaching students for over 20 years and learns something new every day.
1: My name is Omar Rivera.
2: How long have you guys been skating?
3: 2 years?
2: Three years? What trick can you guys do?
4: Kickflip.
2: Kickflip?
4: Yeah.
2: Can you guys show me what a kickflip looks like?
4: Oh, yeah.
1: Some of their dads are here too, and they skate. It's pretty cool. It's a whole community thing.
0: I'm Victoria Principato, and this is what Brooklyn sounds like.

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1: We're not going to change what we do because someone goes on a hunger strike. As a matter of fact, if it gets bad enough and the physicians feel like they're putting themselves in extreme danger, medical danger, then we'll force feed them. We'll get a court order and force feed them. Hunger strikes do not work.
0: Even as the Department of Homeland Security denies a hunger strike is going on, so-called border czar Tom Homan is threatening to force feed the hunger striking detained immigrants at the for-profit jail in Newark, Delaney Hall. We'll speak to Gabriela Soto, protest organizer and wife of detainee Martine Soto. Then two officers who were attacked on January 6th by Capitol rioters are suing to block President Trump's so-called anti-weaponization fund.
2: Donald Trump has created a $1.8 billion slush fund that is going to go to pay the rioters and paramilitary organizations that attacked our clients on January 6, 2021, and whose supporters continue to threaten our clients' safety.
0: We'll speak to the attorney for injured police, Brendan Belew. He's also a former federal prosecutor who spent 2 years prosecuting January 6th insurrectionists. And finally, tax me if you can. Oligarchs are robbing America blind, and the IRS is powerless to stop them.
3: Oligarchy in America is not new, but we're living in an era that I call in-your-face oligarchy, where oligarchs are far more visible than anything we've seen since the robber barons of the Gilded Age.
0: We'll speak with Northwestern political scientist Jeffrey Winters, author of The Blind Spot, How Oligarchs Dominate Our Democracies. All that and more coming up. Welcome to Democracy Now!, democracynow.org, The War and Peace Report. I'm Amy Goodman. President Trump Tuesday blasted U.S. media outlets, saying on Truth Social, if Iran surrenders, they would portray it as a, quote, masterful and brilliant victory over the United States, unquote. It comes as Iranian officials signal that negotiations to reach a ceasefire deal are ongoing. Tehran's top negotiator, Mohammad Bagher Ghalibaf, the speaker of Iran's parliament, returned from Qatar on Tuesday. According to Iranian officials, his visit to Qatar aimed to secure the release of $24 billion, a quarter of Iranian funds frozen abroad. This comes as Iranian authorities partially restored internet access after a nationwide blackout that lasted for nearly 3 months. Israel said Wednesday it had killed Mohammed Odeh, Hamas's newly appointed armed wing chief, in an operation in Gaza on Tuesday. A family statement said he was killed along with his wife and son. Gaza health officials said 6 people, including at least 1 woman, were killed and more than 20 others wounded in the same Israeli strike, which destroyed an upper floor of an apartment building in Gaza City. Since last October's so-called U.S.-brokered ceasefire, Israel's killed some 900 Palestinians in Gaza. This is a resident of Gaza City describing Israel's airstrike Tuesday.
4: There was a sudden airstrike by Israeli warplanes. It was a surprise. They hit a rooftop apartment in a building with 3 missiles, and they weren't simple missiles. They were heavy ones. There is no ceasefire. Day and night, there is shelling. The shelling is constant here. They say there is a ceasefire, but there is no ceasefire for us. This is the Eid atmosphere, as you can see. It is Eid now.
0: Israeli strikes in southern Lebanon killed at least 31 people and wounded 40 on Tuesday, according to Lebanon's health ministry. Israel launched more than 120 airstrikes Tuesday alone, one of the heaviest days of bombing in weeks. An Israeli military official confirmed troops had begun operating beyond the so-called yellow line, which is a boundary running roughly 10 kilometers inside Lebanon. The escalation comes despite a U.S.-brokered ceasefire in place since mid-April. Since March 2nd, over 1 million Lebanese have been forced to flee their home, and more than 3,100 have been killed in Israeli attacks. This is a resident of Tyre.
5: Kids, women, and elderly people all sitting here. Suddenly, the Israelis send evacuation warnings, and these people get thrown into chaos. They pick themselves up and leave. Half an hour, 45 minutes later, look what happens.
0: The U.S. military carried out another strike Tuesday on a vessel in the eastern Pacific Ocean, killing one person, leaving two survivors. The Trump administration once again claimed the vessel was carrying drugs without providing any evidence. Video shared by the U.S. since September, the Pentagon says it has killed nearly 200 people in strikes on boats in the Caribbean and Pacific. The attacks have been widely condemned as illegal. Hundreds of immigrants detained at the ICE jail known as Delaney Hall in Newark, New Jersey, are continuing their hunger and labor strike to protest inhumane conditions and call for their release. Delaney Hall is operated by the private prison company Geo Group. Outside the 1,000-bed jail, ICE agents clashed with protesters, pepper spraying them. Three people have been arrested during the days-long standoff. Even as Homeland Security denies there's an ongoing hunger strike, so-called border czar Tom Homan vowed to force feed the immigrants on hunger strike if the situation at Delaney Hall, quote, gets bad enough, unquote. Newark is a sanctuary city. DHS Secretary Mark Wayne Mullen has threatened to halt international flights and stop processing travelers to Newark International Airport and other major U.S. airports in sanctuary cities. We'll have more on this story after headlines. The Trump administration is expediting the use of mass immigration hearings in order to issue more deportation orders. NPR reports immigrants are now being scheduled to appear in front of what's known as master calendar hearings with an unprecedented 100 or more people at a time. For many immigrants, this is the first time they would appear in immigration court to plead their case. Immigrants without legal representation have been disproportionately targeted for these new hearings. Lawyers told NPR the practice is already underway in cities like Chicago and Boston. The Supreme Court has sided with the Trump administration in blocking a free speech lawsuit involving federal immigration judges. The conservative majority justices overturned a lower court ruling that had allowed the challenge to proceed. In 2020, a group of immigration judges filed a lawsuit over a federal government rule that limits their ability to speak out on public policy. The National Association of Immigration Judges said in a statement, quote, justice cannot endure when judges are intimidated into silence, nor can a nation remain free when the rule of law is subordinate to the whims of political ambition, unquote. Mass protests have continued in Bolivia for nearly a month as thousands take to the streets demanding the resignation of President Rodrigo Paz. Lawmakers this week moved to

0: Kenya in an effort to quickly staff a potential quarantine center to send U.S. citizens who've been exposed to Ebola. That's according to the Wall Street Journal, which said some members of the U.S. Public Health Service Commission Corps have received deployment notices to Kenya. The World Health Organization says there have been more than 900 suspected Ebola cases in the Democratic Republic of Congo, over 200 suspected deaths in just under 2 weeks since the outbreak was first announced. This comes as healthcare workers gathered in the eastern DRC city of Bunia on Tuesday for the burial of a doctor who died while treating Ebola patients. This is the president of the Ituri Medical Association.
1: We are indeed afraid. We're seriously afraid because all of us are supposed to take care for the sick. Today there are sick people coming in. Tomorrow there'll be more sick people coming. We are afraid. We're really afraid. But we cannot abandon the sick because we're afraid. We've taken an oath. We will treat them. We will treat them. But while respecting the preventative measures.
0: The Trump administration's pushing a new non-disclosure agreement that would apply to all federal workers. The Office of Personnel Management posted a draft to the Federal Register on Tuesday, prohibiting workers from disclosing non-public, confidential, or proprietary information. It would also bar them from sharing sensitive internal materials not currently available to the public. The draft goes beyond standard classified and unclassified categories of information. The new rule targets leaks to news outlets and would broaden non-disclosure agreements already in place at the Pentagon and other federal agencies. Esha Bhandari, director of the American Civil Liberties Union Speech Privacy and Technology Project, said, quote, such broad gag orders would leave the public in the dark about how the government works, preventing the kind of informed debate that's critical to democratic accountability. The government cannot shroud itself in secrecy in a democracy, unquote. A federal court blocked Alabama from using its new congressional map in this year's midterm elections, ruling it intentionally discriminates against black voters. The three-judge panel wrote in their ruling, quote, we cannot see our way clear to requiring Alabamians to cast their votes in the 2026 elections under a districting plan tainted by intentional race-based discrimination, unquote. More than one in four residents of Alabama are black. Alabama's attorney general vowed to appeal the ruling to the Supreme Court, which last month struck down Louisiana's majority black congressional districts. Meanwhile, in South Carolina, the state Senate wrapped up its session Tuesday without voting on a new congressional map that would have dismantled the state's only majority black district. South Carolina's lawmakers quietly defied pressure from President Trump and the GOP to join the ongoing redistricting battle ahead of the midterm elections. And in Texas, the state's attorney general, Ken Paxton, backed by President Trump, defeated four-term incumbent Senator John Cornyn in the Republican Senate primary runoff Tuesday. Paxton has previously been indicted on charges of felony securities fraud and was impeached from office on allegations of bribery, dereliction of duty, obstruction of justice, and abuse of public trust. Paxton is the first primary challenger to defeat an incumbent U.S. senator from Texas since at least 1980. The Republican candidate spent nearly $130 million making it the most expensive Senate primary in U.S. history. Paxton now faces Democratic nominee, State Representative James Tallarico, in the general election in November. And those are some of the headlines. This is Democracy Now!, democracynow.org, The War and Peace Report. I'm Amy Goodman. We begin today in Newark, New Jersey, where tensions remain high since about 300 prisoners at the ICE jail known as Delaney Hall began a hunger and labor strike Friday to protest inhumane conditions and due process violations. Delaney Hall is operated by the for-profit prison company GEO Group. Federal immigration agents have repeatedly clashed with protesters and community organizers outside the jail. Three people have reportedly been arrested. The Department of Homeland Security denied there's a hunger strike at Delaney Hall. But on Tuesday, the so-called border czar, Tom Holman, threatened to force feed the hunger strikers while speaking on Fox News.
2: We're not going to change what we do because someone goes on a hunger strike. As a matter of fact, if it gets bad enough in the positions feel like they're

0: putting themselves in extreme danger, medical danger, then we'll force feed them. We'll get a court order and force feed them. Hunger strikes do not work.
1: Meanwhile, DHS Secretary Mark Wayne Mullen threatened to cut off international flights and customs processing to Newark Airport if Newark continues its sanctuary city policies. He threatened all airports and sanctuary cities. On Monday, New Jersey's Democratic Governor Mikey Sherrill was denied entrance to Delaney Hall. This is Governor Sherrill.
2: I'll continue to work to go in, but at the same time, I think this really brings to light why the state has been fighting Roxbury so hard, because this type of facility shows exactly why we should not have private mass detention facilities.
1: Federal agents pepper sprayed protesters on Monday. Among those hit was New Jersey Democratic Senator Andy Kim, as he tried to de-escalate tensions between protesters and ICE agents. He had just completed a congressional tour of Delaney Hall along with Congressmember Rob Menendez. They described filthy bathrooms, abusive guards, inadequate medical care, said prisoners were being threatened with deportation to Ebola-stricken countries. Tensions escalated Sunday after ICE removed hunger strike participant Martine Soto, prompting protesters outside Delaney Hall to block a van being used to transport him away. Masked ICE agents responded by firing tear gas and pushing people to the ground. Soto was ultimately transferred to an ICE jail in Elizabeth, New Jersey. On Monday, New Jersey Democratic Congressmember Rob Menendez went to the Elizabeth ICE jail after spending Sunday night outside Delaney Hall. He shared this video on social media on Monday.
3: I went in and said I was there to conduct an unannounced oversight visit, as I have the legal right to do. And over the next 18 hours, was kept waiting, misled by ICE multiple times. But what I ultimately told Gabriella Martine's wife was that I would find him and I would see him. And that's just what we got done doing here at the Elizabeth Detention Center, where he's been transferred to.
1: On Tuesday, Democracy Now!'s Juan Gonzalez and I interviewed Gabriella Soto, the hunger striker Martin Soto's wife, and Lee Adorno, an organizer with Movimiento Cosecha, the immigrant rights group leading the protests outside Delaney Hall. I began by asking Gabriella to describe when her husband Martin was first arrested by ICE and to walk us through what happened over Memorial Day weekend.
4: He was detained in Kearney, New Jersey, in the 1st of February. He was out getting diapers for our son. He left around 5:30, 6 o'clock, and around 7, I didn't hear from him, so I started calling his phone, but it was off. Then around 10:15, 10:30 at night is when he called me from a prison jail number. I got a call from a prison jail number. And at that moment, my heart just stopped, because I already knew what that was. When I started this protest for Friday, I wanted press to come so that they can see what they're doing to destroying families and separating them. It was unfair that they targeted my husband, because on that same Friday, after the protest, 2 hours after, they got him downstairs to the management office. And the first question that he was asked, if we release you now, will you tell your wife to stop this protest? The second question was, did you know your wife was organizing the protest outside? And the third question was, are you the one organizing the strike inside? He said no comment to all of those three questions, that he wants to go to his cell. They took that literally, and they locked him in his cell. I didn't hear from him for hours. On Saturday, when I did visit him, his name was already highlighted on the paper. All the detainees that came down for visiting hours, they came down. My husband was the only one that didn't come down. I went to the guard, and I told him, why did my husband not come down? His name was highlighted on the paper. I saw the paper. And the guard told me, oh, I wanted to talk to you before I brought him down. He took like 10 minutes asking me questions about why I'm spreading lies, why I am talking to the press, why I'm trying to bring light into what they're doing is unjust. He said, why are you telling people that we're feeding them worms? Why are you telling people that we don't give them medical care? I said, because it's true. And he said, it's not true. You're just spreading lies. I stood back a little bit. And I said, do you want me to get testimony from every detainee here? Do you want me to do that? He said, no, just stop spreading lies. And I said, bring me my husband. After I left, I stayed out the night. It was Sunday now. I got a call from him at 3 saying if I'm going to go in to see him. I said, yes. We were on the phone talking about that he was waking up, what he'd do in the day and everything. And then on a recorded monitor line, I heard agents tell my husband, release, Martin Soto, release, release, outside, outside, America, America, release. Release, like you're getting released, like you're going out, like you're not getting deported, like you're getting out. I have witnesses from the detainees inside of Unit 2 that they saw my husband sign the order of release. I was in the ramp on the visitation chapel ramp. I was looking at the door when they get released or when they get transferred. I saw him handcuffed. And two agents, he was refusing to get in the van. Two agents grabbed him by his ankles and his arms or his wrists and threw him in the van. I saw him personally thrown into the van. At that moment, I called inside. I said, Sally, Steph, like it's Martin, like that's him. I rushed out. I opened. I ran out. And the guards, the security people in the little house, in the little penthouse, they were laughing while I was running out. Everybody was blocking the van because they knew it was Martin. They knew it was my husband. He was banging on the windows saying, Gabby, where's my wife, Gabby? Help, help. Right now, my husband is in Elizabeth Detention Center, but if you look up his name, he's not in an ICE location. He's not in the ICE locator. Like, he's disappeared from the locator. And that is what ICE is doing. They're separating people. They're disappearing them. Innocent people.
5: Did you get to see your husband in Elizabeth where he's being detained now?
4: Yes.
5: And what did he say?
4: When I saw him, he had his wrist bruised, his arm bruised. It was red, purple, black. He told me how they threw him in the van, how they threw him in the floor. When they returned him back to Delaney, how they threw him in the last car when they were trying to escort him out. Sorry. On Monday, after midnight, when ICE agents showed up to Delaney, around 2 a.m., the first 3 cars that were there were a diversion because they knew protesters were there. As soon as they were closing the barricade to not let any more cars through, one of the last cars, like the gray car speeding off, that was my husband in it. He told me that he saw every single moment. He saw ICE agents pepper spraying people. He saw people blocking the cars. He saw people trying to fight for him. People were trying to fight to not let that van, to not let those cars leave. He saw all of that, but he was restrained to the car.
5: And a GoFundMe page has been set up for you, Gabriela?
4: Yes. Because my husband, he's facing criminal charges from ICE because they are claiming that my husband assaulted them. So I'm trying to find out on what more charges that they can charge him with. I'm trying to see if I can get associated with lawyers, whether it's pro bono or whether it's, you know, paid lawyers, anything, because I know that criminal charges, they're very, really bad. And because I did the I-130 petition for him to give him citizenship, because he's my husband and I'm legally married to him.
5: And you're a U.S. citizen.
4: And I'm a U.S. citizen. So these criminal charges can actually hold back on his process. So I'm trying to find a lawyer willing to take on his case so that they can prove that he didn't assault ICE. He's one person with five ICE agents, five, six, seven ICE agents. So how can one person arrested, like handcuffed, assault so many people, so many ICE agents who are armed? They're armed, they have guns, they can use their hands, they're a lot bigger than him. My husband in 4 months lost 30 pounds. He is really skinny right now. How can one person who is completely skinny and selfless and helpless assault so many people?
5: So they've charged him when they were transferring him to the Elizabeth jail.
4: Yes.
5: You have two children together with Martine, and you're pregnant with your third. What are you telling? How old are your little ones?
6: One and four.
5: What does your four-year-old understand?
4: She thinks dad's at work. When we were at the protest, she was holding up the sign for her dad. She didn't know what was happening, but she said, I think to like a reporter, "Papa, I want my papa. Like, yo quiero mi papa." Like, I want my dad. I want to see my dad. She cries every time we leave the visitation, which is why I stopped trying to take her, because she gets anxious. She gets heartbroken. We're trying to tell her, that's at work. He's coming. He's working because he has to buy you a big toy, or because she really wants a puppy. So we try to also tell her, but that is working to get you the puppy. And then she was like, puppy, no, dad, yes.
7: I'd like to bring in Lee Adorno from Movimiento Cosecha. Lee, welcome to Democracy Now! Can you talk about this detention facility? It's been in operation, the largest one in the New York metro area. It's been open over a year. How many incidents have occurred in that facility that you're aware of?
8: Yes, so the facility has been reopened for about a year now. You know, there was a lot of resistance in the community. We all said that it was going to be a bad idea for them to reopen it. There was already abuse reported prior to that. This year, unfortunately, we saw the first death at Delaney Hall during intake. The person who was being put into the detention facility wasn't even there for a day. And when we asked for explanation, the only thing that Gio really said was that he had fallen from in the staircase or in the stairs. But nobody dies from falling down, right? We have been demanding more transparency. What has started to happen here at the Delaney Hall in the past recent days that has gotten a lot of attention is actually the culmination of different letters that we have gotten from people who are detained describing the conditions.
5: If you can talk, Gabriela, about the demands of the people. Now, it's two things, right? They're on hunger strike and on a work strike. This is a for-profit company, Geo Group, that runs this facility. It's very interesting that the governor, Governor Sherrill, said that a private company should not be running a mass detention facility.
4: The conditions in there are horrible. They get paid $1.50 a day for a whole day of work. That is why mainly the hospitality tent outside of Delaney Hall, we help families with getting to their commissary because it's never enough. And there's families that sometimes just can't pay all the time for these things for them. It's basic things, toothbrushes, food, essential things. Their demands are not to get better conditions. Their demands are to get freed and be heard. There are innocent people in there.
5: And Gabriella, how are you communicating with people inside, Delaney, and how aware are they of the protests outside?
4: So we get phone calls every day. Martin, my husband, gave my number to his inmates, to his detainees, to contact me if anything. I get phone calls. They are very much aware of what is happening outside. We made it very strong for them to know that they are not alone inside, that we're not letting anything happen to them. My husband personally told me to tell Unit 2 to pass along the message to every single person to continue with the hunger strike, to continue with the labor strike, and for me to not give up on these detainees.
5: How much danger do you face?
4: I don't know personally, but I feel like I'm in a lot of danger because my name is out there everywhere. Personally, I am happy that I started this to protect these people, but at the same time, I also feel scared because if they were capable of doing damage to a congresswoman,
5: LaMonica McIver,
4: facing criminal charges, a congresswoman, if they were capable enough to do harm to her, me being just a nobody, what can they do to me? Or my husband? Like, I'm scared for both of us. I'm scared for my kids.
5: We heard Governor Sherrill mention Roxbury. Can you explain what Roxbury is? Not Roxbury, Massachusetts, but Roxbury, New Jersey. This was a warehouse that was purchased by ICE for, what, $130 million to warehouse people?
8: Yes, it was at sale for $60, but then ICE paid $120-something million, like double the price of what it was worth. So we're already starting to see the red flags
5: pop up. This was under Kristi Noem, who was fired by Trump?
8: I believe so, yes. But we're starting to see that flag of, like, why are they throwing money at these places, these warehouses, to convert them into detention centers when we are clearly seeing that it's a bad idea from Delaney Hall, right? What is very concerning about Roxbury is that it's even bigger than Delaney Hall. The last detention center that...
5: Delaney could house something like 1,000 people,
8: yes,
5: right?
8: The new one would be able to house 1,500, like, at minimum, like, very easily.
5: That was community organizer Lee Adorno with Movimiento Cosecha, a harvest movement, and also Gabriella Soto. Gabriella has been organizing outside the Delaney Hall Immigration Jail in Newark, New Jersey, while her husband, Martin Soto, was inside. He participated in the ongoing hunger and labor strike, but was moved to the Elizabeth Jail over the weekend. Gabriella is a U.S. citizen. She and Martin have two kids. She's also 4 months pregnant. Special thanks to Amber Gagarin and Julie Cohen. Coming up, two police officers who were attacked on January 6, 2021, are suing President Trump. We'll speak with their attorney. Stay with us.

0: Nunca Más, Never Again by La Santa Cecilia in our Democracy Now! Studio. This is Democracy Now!, democracynow.org. I'm Amy Goodman. Two officers who defended the Capitol January 6, 2021 have filed a lawsuit in federal court to block the creation of the nearly $1.8 billion so-called anti-weaponization fund. Some are calling it a thug fund. The fund was announced by the Department of Justice earlier this month as part of a settlement with President Trump and his family. The president sued his own administration's IRS for $10 billion over the leaking of his tax returns by an employee of a federal contractor. The $1.776 billion fund is intended to make payments to Trump supporters who say they were wrongly investigated or prosecuted by previous administrations. Critics, which include some Republicans in Congress, have accused Trump of creating a slush fund for his allies, including insurrectionists who joined the January 6 riot at the U.S. Capitol. Capitol Police Officer Harry Dunn and Metropolitan Police Officer Daniel Hodges are bringing the lawsuit because the fund could be used to compensate the Capitol rioters who attacked them and put their lives at risk. Both officers say they've faced continuous credible threats ever since. On January 6, 2021, Metropolitan Police Officer Daniel Hodges was nearly crushed to death. In this tape, you hear Officer Hodges as he's pinned against a door by the mob. The so-called anti-weaponization fund would be overseen by five commissioners. First, it was said four of whom would be appointed by the attorney general, though the attorney general, Todd Blanche, said he'd appoint all five to serve at the pleasure of the president. For more, we're joined by Brendan Ballew, CEO of the Public Integrity Project, representing officers Harry Dunn and Daniel Hodges, the police officers suing the Trump administration over the $1.8 billion fund to compensate Trump's allies. Brendan Ballew is a former federal prosecutor who himself spent 2 years prosecuting January 6 Capitol rioters. His new book is titled When Companies Run the Courts, How Forced Arbitration Became America's Secret Justice System. Welcome to Democracy Now, Brendan. Start off. I mean, that chilling moment where Hodges is being crushed in a door as he shouts, screams, moans. Talk about what this suit is.
1: Yeah. So let's talk about officers Dunn and Hodges specifically. You know, you talk about that specific moment where Officer Hodges was being crushed in the door in the tunnel connecting the Capitol to the inaugural stage. He could have died there. Later, he almost had his eyes gouged out by another rioter. Officer Dunn was at one point surrounded by rioters who were hurling racial epithets at them. Both of them could have died that day. And the scary thing is that the threat to these officers doesn't end on January 6, 2021. By the mere fact that they're continuing to speak out about January 6th to make sure that the history of that day is not forgotten or erased, they continue to receive threats, credible threats of violence, credible death threats. And the real concern that we have with this slush fund that Donald Trump is creating is that this is going to be a way to funnel $1.8 billion to supporters of the president who have previously enacted violence in his name and who may be the very ones threatening our clients. So in a very real way, this slush fund is about more than just corruption. This is about the personal safety of these officers who defended the Capitol on January 6.
0: So I want to turn now to July 2021, months after the attack. The House of Representatives Select Committee investigating the January 6 insurrection at the Capitol held its first hearing, listening to testimony of four officers attacked by Trump supporters while defending the Capitol. This is one of the men that you're representing, Brendan, U.S. Capitol Police Officer Harry Dunn, describing that racist abuse he and other black officers encountered January 6th.
2: More and more insurrectionists were pouring into the area by the speaker's lobby near the rotunda, and some wearing MAGA hats and shirts that said Trump 2020. I told them to just leave the Capitol, and in response, they yelled, "No, man, this is our house. President Trump invited us here. We're here to stop the steal. Joe Biden is not the president. Nobody voted for Joe Biden. I'm a law enforcement officer, and I do my best to keep politics out of my job. But in this circumstance, I responded, well, I voted for Joe Biden. Does my vote not count? Am I nobody? That prompted a torrent of racial epithets. One woman in a pink MAGA shirt yelled, you hear that, guys? This voted for Joe Biden. Then the crowd, perhaps around 20 people, joined in screaming, boo! No one had ever, ever called me a while wearing the uniform of a Capitol Police officer. In the days following the attempted insurrection, other Black officers shared with me their own stories of racial abuse on January 6th. One officer told me he had never, and in his entire 40 years of life, been called a to his face, and that streak ended on January 6th. Yet another Black officer later told me he had been confronted by insurrectionists in the Capitol who told him, put your gun down and we'll show you what kind of you really are.
0: That was Officer Harry Dunn testifying before the House of Representatives Select Committee investigating the January 6th insurrection at the Capitol. And this is Officer Hodges.
3: On my left was a man with a clear riot shield stolen during the assault. He slammed it against me, and with all the weight of the bodies pushing behind him, trapped me. My arms were pinned and effectively useless, trapped against either the shield on my left or the doorframe on my right. With my posture granting me no functional strength or freedom of movement, I was effectively defenseless and gradually sustaining injury from the increasing pressure of the mob. Directly in front of me, a man seized the opportunity of my vulnerability. He grabbed the front of my gas mask and used it to beat my head against the door. He switched to pulling it off my head, the straps stretching against my skull and straining my neck. He never uttered any words I recognized, but opted instead for guttural screams. I remember him foaming at the mouth. He also put his cell phone in his mouth so that he had both hands free to assault me. Eventually, he succeeded in stripping away my gas mask, and a new rush of exposure to CS and OC spray hit me. The mob of terrorists were coordinating their efforts now, shouting, heave, ho, as they synchronized, pushing their weight forward, crushing me further against the metal doorframe. The man in front of me grabbed my baton that I still held in my hands, and in my current state, I was unable to retain my weapon. He bashed me in the head and face with it, rupturing my lip and adding additional injury to my skull.
0: So that was Metropolitan Police Officer Daniel Hodges. So we just heard from Hodges and Dunn, Brendan Ballew, the two men that you represent. If you can talk about Todd Blanche, President Trump's former personal attorney, now the attorney general, when he himself was questioned by Senator Van Hollen and others, refused to say that they would even rule out those insurrectionists who attacked police. Talk about why you believe this fund is illegal. President Trump calls it an anti-weaponization fund. Others call it a thug fund.
1: Yeah, absolutely. So let's start with what purportedly created this fund in the first place, which is the lawsuit that you mentioned by Donald Trump against his own IRS. Now, to have an actual lawsuit in federal court, you need what lawyers call a case or controversy. The two sides actually need to be opposed to each other. And that just wasn't the case here. Donald Trump was on one side and his own IRS, which he controls, was on the other. And that led to a sham settlement over this potential $10 billion lawsuit. So this isn't really even the kind of case that the Department of Justice could settle. But even if it could, the settlement that it purported to reach, this creation of this weaponization, this slush, this thug fund, whatever you want to call it, is not authorized by statute. And what I mean by that is, It is functionally the creation of a new department or agency. And, you know, you can't use the fiction of a settlement to create a new government agency. You know, Republicans would be pretty mad, for instance, if Barack Obama used the fiction of a lawsuit to create the Consumer Financial Protection Bureau, for instance. It's the same thing here. This is the creation of a new agency that the president functionally controls, that he will get to decide how the money is spent and who the money goes to. Now,
0: and it could go to himself. Is that right? I mean, this is a settlement with him.
1: Oh, absolutely. You know, and they've made clear as part of this broader settlement, you know, he is going to be completely immune from any further IRS investigations. And so it only makes sense that they would potentially try to send money to him or to his family members or to his associates. But for us, I want to make clear for your audience, you know, it's not just, you know, this isn't just a profoundly corrupt slush fund, although it absolutely is that. This is a slush fund that will physically endanger our clients and the people like them, because you are very smart to play those quotes from officers Hodges and Dunn testifying about the dangers that they faced on January 6th. But they are continuing to face very real dangers by speaking out about January 6th. Since then, the risk that we run is that this slush fund is going to be used to pay the Proud Boys, the Oath Keepers, the very people that assaulted these officers and that continue to threaten them and increase the danger against them, because it is going to give a presidential endorsement to these people saying that not only if they enact violence against the president's enemies will they be put beyond the reach of the law, but they will actually be financially rewarded for doing so.
0: Brendan Belew, before we end, I was wondering if you can talk about the major thesis of your new book, When Companies Run the Courts, How Forced Arbitration Became America's Secret Justice System.
1: You're kind to ask. So America has a secret justice system that surrounds us, and yet we know almost nothing about it. It is an alternative to the public court system called forced arbitration. It's a system where instead of having a judge, you have a private arbitrator that is typically or often paid for by the very company that you are trying to sue. Proceedings happen in secret and can almost never be appealed. And so unsurprisingly, these courts almost always rule for the companies rather than for the consumers or the employees. Now, this all matters because we are increasingly being pushed into this private justice system. And if it feels like companies are increasingly beyond the reach of the law, if you're getting scammed by companies, overcharged by companies, getting worse customer service, getting discriminated against, hurt or even killed by companies, if that seems to be happening more than it used to, forced arbitration, pushing cases outside of our court system and into the secret justice system that companies largely control, can explain why companies are getting worse in so many ways.
0: Brendan Belew, we want to thank you for being with us, CEO of the Public Integrity Project, representing officers Harry Dunn and Daniel Hodges, the police officers suing the Trump administration. Brendan's new book, When Companies Run the Courts, How Forced Arbitration Became America's Secret Justice System. Coming up, The Blind Spot, How Oligarchs Dominate Our Democracies. We'll speak with Northwestern University political scientist Jeffrey Winters. Stay with us.

0: The Money Song by Dick Walters. This is Democracy Now!, democracynow.org. I'm Amy Goodman. We end today's show with a new book that looks at how the in-your-face power of the ultra-rich in the Trump administration isn't just a flaw of our current political moment, but a foundational feature of our democratic system. As the world moves towards an ever deeper state of wealth inequality, the power of oligarchs is greater than ever. Northwestern University political scientist Jeffrey Winters argues democracy's failure to address wealth inequality is by design. His new book is called The Blind Spot, How Oligarchs Dominate Our Democracies. And he's just published an article in Mother Jones headlined, Tax Me If You Can, Oligarchs Are Robbing America Blind and the IRS is Powerful to Stop Them, is Powerless to Stop Them, in which Winters writes, quote, how did America's oligarchs grow so willing to openly rub their wealth power in our faces? Well, a big part of it has to do with their success in neutering perhaps the greatest threat to their dominance, the ability of the government to tax them and to hold those who cheat accountable. For more, we go to Chicago, where we're joined by Northwestern University professor Jeffrey Winters. Thanks so much for being with us. Lay out the thesis of both this piece in Mother Jones and your book, The Blind Spot.
1: Well, it starts with something of a puzzle, which is the United States clearly is a country that has become more democratic over its history, far more inclusive, and yet the country has also become more unequal. And that sort of doesn't make sense. In fact, not only have we become more unequal, but liberal democracies around the world are now among the most unequal societies ever to have existed in human history. And this is a head scratcher for us, because if just the oligarchs or just the most powerful people in a dictatorship are completely in charge, we would expect that wealth would become more and more concentrated and the people down below would get very, very little. But in a democracy where there's power sharing, we would expect that that inequality would be kept in check. In fact, the opposite is happening. And so that's sort of the starting point of the book. To try to disentangle, to try to look at the historical story of how it is that oligarchy, which is about wealth power, is combined and fused with democracy, which we should think of as participation power. Both of them are operating in our system simultaneously.
0: Talk about what it means. I mean, when we see at President Trump's inauguration, the tech bros behind him, the billionaire supporters, not always supporters, but because he was becoming president, that brotherhood. Explain what it means when there is little regulation and how the IRS fits into all of this.
1: Sorry, the sound has gone out. But the question, the most of it that I heard is about the tech bros. And I think what we need to understand about the household names now that all of us are aware of, these very, very powerful and wealthy people, is that they are the most visible part of the oligarchs in our system today, but we also need to understand that they are just part of a much broader and deeper structural phenomenon. So we, on the one hand, these individuals are, because of their visibility, it's actually making the American population very aware of oligarchic power. We have to understand that 20 years ago, these were not the names that everyone knew. And 20 years from now, the names are going to be different. So we personalize it, but we also need to understand it in a much deeper structural and historical way.
0: You talk about how right now there is a wider gap between the rich and poor than was even during European feudalism or in Imperial Rome's slave society. Talk about the significance of this, Professor Winters.
1: Well, all of us are pretty aware that if we think back to Imperial Rome, we don't view it as an equal society. It certainly wasn't democratic. And if you take the gap between the wealthiest Roman senators and the average person in Imperial Rome, who was either a slave or a small farmer, the ratio of their wealth was about 16,000 to 1. If we fast forward to today in the United States and we take the average person in the Forbes 400 compared to the median person in the United States, that has exploded to 140,000 to 1. And so we are just dramatically more unequal. Our wealth is far more concentrated in fewer hands than ever before. And that, if it were under authoritarianism, might not be an issue. But what we are seeing is that it's actually in a democracy that this is happening. And I don't argue in the book against the idea that the United States is a democracy. I argue that it is very much a democracy. We have the right to vote. We have freedoms to speak. It is consent of the governed in so many ways. All of those things were very important to the framers to put in place. But the framers also, because there was an oligarchic democratic crisis at the time of the Constitutional Convention, they wanted to make sure that there were safeguards built into the system that would defend those with very concentrated wealth, the oligarchs of the day. And so that's how we get a system which is both democratic and oligarchic at the same time. Something which, by the way, never existed before in human history. We've always had a wealth pyramid, but it was always in the past sustained by force, fear, awe, intimidation of all kinds. What we have today is what I call participatory inequality. We have incredible inequality, but we participate in it.
0: How does AI exacerbate the wealth gap and the power gap, Professor Winters?
1: Well, AI is something that is evolving so rapidly, and so few of us really understand where it's going and how it's going to play out. But one thing is clear. This apparently transformational technology is in the hands and being controlled by very, very few people. And they are determined that it is going to be a profit-oriented endeavor. The competition is high. We are seeing concentration of capital in AI on an extraordinary level. And it is also, by many people's estimation, possibly going to unemploy people on an incredibly large scale. So if you put the concentration of wealth in the hands of a few corporations and the people who control them on the one hand, and what may be employment devastation going on in society on the other, if it plays out that way, it's a formula for extreme inequality, and I would say potentially destabilizing to society.
0: We just have a minute to go. You say we are 50 years into a period of exploding inequality in the United States and globally, clearly tearing the fabric of society. Where do you find hope? What can remedy this?
1: I think the hope is that there are policies that can be put in place already. I'll just mention quickly something called the Corporate Transparency Act, which most people don't know about. It was passed in 2021 as part of the Defense Authorization Bill. And what it basically said was that all corporations, we would know the beneficial ownership of corporations. There would be a registry because you can set up a corporation in Delaware, Wyoming, and elsewhere, which is completely secret. And those kinds of entities are very important for oligarchs to evade taxes, to move their money around the world in very secret ways. That got passed. It turns out in March 2025, the Treasury Department essentially gutted it by making 99.9% of all corporations exempt from it. Those battles are incredibly important. They're doable. People have to be aware and pay attention to these fundamental kinds of struggles. That's just the beginning. There are many, many more things, and I try to lay them out in the book.
0: And the book
1: is a set of ideas about what to do about oligarchy.
0: The book is called The Blind Spot, How Oligarchs Dominate Our Democracies. Jeff Winters is professor of political science at Northwestern University. That does it for our show. I'll be at the IFC tonight at 6 o'clock for the showing of Steal a Story, Please About Democracy Now! With director Tia Lesson and Chani Nicholas, tomorrow in Great Barrington, Friday in Tucson, Saturday in Phoenix, and then next weekend in Tampa as well as in Miami, and then on to Vermont. You can check our website at democracynow.org. I'm Amy Goodman. Thank you so much for joining us.

construction of the Williamsburg Bridge began in 1896, Manhattan and Brooklyn were two different cities entirely. But by the time the bridge was completed in 1903, Brooklyn had officially become a borough of Greater New York City. Betty Smith writes about the lovely span of the Williamsburg Bridge in her novel, A Tree Grows in Brooklyn. Today, the bridge still provides commuters a convenient crossing of the East River. What began as a tale of two cities stands as a symbol of the unification of one. I'm Victoria Principato, and this is what Brooklyn sounds like.

All right, welcome to Radio Free Brooklyn. This is Bridging Brooklyn on Radio Free Brooklyn. A lot of Brooklyn right there. Welcome, everybody, to the only show in Brooklyn about, on Radio Free Brooklyn, about Brooklyn. You can believe that. I'm sorry, I'm just getting set up right now, but it's going to be a great show today. Glad to have you all on, and thank you for listening to my chair squeaking in the background. That is very, very nice of you to do that. So let me see. Let me give a little quick shout out, first of all, to Radio Free Brooklyn. Thank you for letting me do what I do, which is sit in front of a microphone and talk to you for an hour straight. Few people would allow a random guy to do that and much less listen to it. And let me quickly tell you, here in Radio Free Brooklyn, what I'm going to be doing this hour, in case you're a first-time listener here, Bridging Brooklyn is a show where we talk about the news of the week happening in the top, one of the top five boroughs in the whole city of New York City. Let me kick it off right away. I want to quickly talk about the opportunities at the Prospect Park Alliance coming up this year. If you are interested in the 2026 Woodlands Youth Crew, it's a paid youth employment program in Prospect Park. Participants will gain hands-on environmental experience, which includes restoring trails, planting native trees, and removing invasive species. You'll earn $17 an hour, and you'll build some job skills. This is all for New York City youth. All you need are working papers, and they are in the spring. They're in the summer, they're in the fall, and all you have to do is go to prospectpark.org/youth employment by February 12th of this year. You're going to need a resume, you're going to need a cover letter, you're going to need some sort of reference, and you're going to need a proof of tetanus shot as well. I guess no other shots required. So there's that. And speaking of, if you or someone you know is a youth, if you know one of those types of people, the Student Youth Employment Program has opened up for everybody in New York City. It's the largest youth employment program for all people ages 14 to 24. I did it myself when I was a kid, and it was a great way to get my foot in the door. Highly recommend if you are looking to get experience but don't have experience. And if you are looking to get money because you don't have money, if you are 14 to 15 years old, then they'll have programs that are more about projects and more about basic skills that you'll need to understand what working means. And then between 16 and 24, it's more of an actual real job that you will be able to use to hopefully build yourself up into something more when you have the time to do so. The deadline to apply is February 17th, 27th. Oh my God, it's early. I'm sorry, guys. And all you have to do is go to application.nycsyep.com. There's also a paper application. So point is, as we are coming into the cold season and hopefully eventually coming out of the cold season, there are opportunities for you or your child to become engaged and to maybe make a little bit of money. If you are thinking, I wish that there was more ways for me to get engaged in the city, then you're in luck. The new mayor of New York City, Zohran Mamdani, has signed an executive order this Friday, which has established the Mayor's Office of Mass Engagement, which is designed to streamline City Hall's existing community fairs and public engagement units. As Mayor Mamdani said, the Office of Mass Engagement will organize participation across this city, proactively reach those that have been excluded, and ensure that public feedback is embedded directly into how we design policies, deliver services, and make decisions. I think this is great because right now, in New York City, there are a lot of people who care a lot about how the city is run. I assume if you somehow found Bridging Brooklyn on the Radio Free Brooklyn app that you have passed many, many hoops in which you are also interested in doing that. In which case,
you need to know how exactly you can become engaged. There are a lot of people who wish that they could help and don't know how to help. And in previous administrations, there has been no way to connect those two things. I have talked and I will continue to talk every week about the possibility of joining your community board. And community board applications in Brooklyn are still open through the month of February. However, for many people, the option of volunteering your time in the middle of a Tuesday in order to support your community is not practical or reasonable or something that sounds interesting at all. So finding ways to connect all of these lovely New Yorkers, all these lovely Brooklynites who want to help, want to build community and need to be able to work around a 9-to-5, work around a normal life is very, very important. And I appreciate that the new mayor is prioritizing that. So let's see. What is going on? I've already blown past. I've talked too fast, too quick already. Let's see. The Brooklyn Museum is kicking off its first Saturday's program for 2026 with a tribute to Black History Month. This is a free after-hours series, which has been going on since 1998, and it's the museum's big public program every first Saturday of certain months throughout the year. There's live music, there's performances by artists in Brooklyn, there's movies that they show, there's tours, there's art classes, and there's talks from community leaders. All you have to do is look up Brooklyn Museum First Saturdays, see what they're doing. I think what's coming up first on Saturday, February 7th is the very first one with a program titled First Saturday, Imitate No One, Honoring Black History Month by Paying Homage to Innovative Artists Who Re-envision Tradition While Building Community. So if you are near the Brooklyn Museum and you're looking for a way to engage, that's a great way to do it. It's free. I've gone. I love it. It's so nice to have something that's built for people in the community. Highly, highly recommend. And a very, very different track, but just down the block, the Brooklyn Conservatory of Music is doing an old-time square dance program on Sunday, January 25th from 6:30 to 8:30 p.m., at the Brooklyn Conservatory of Music Concert Hall. This is what they say on their website. Brooklyn Conservatory of Music's Community Jam Series continues with something new this January, our first ever old-time square dance led by someone named Sergeant Sidhu. Great name. Open to all ages and levels of experience with square dancing, this community hang is the perfect place to show off your moves or learn your first steps. I would not be

going on a Sunday afternoon, Sunday evening, but still very exciting. Looking for stuff to do. One thing that I hope that you're not looking to do is join a eating competition in Brooklyn this upcoming year. Sadly, Nathan's Hot Dogs, I'm realizing they're legally called Nathan's Famous, which doesn't mean that they are famous, but they are, has been sold for $450 million. They opened up as a 5-cent hot dog in Coney Island more than a century ago, and has now been sold to packaged meat giant Smithfield Food for $450 million. Smithfield has held the right to produce and sell all of Nathan's products in the U.S. and Canada, in Mexico, since 2014. And now they have acquired Nathan's. But don't worry. This is when I saw the news, the first thing that concerned me was, will the hot dogs remain in the same high quality? And they assure me in their press release that they will be the exact same high quality hot dogs. And, of course, that the eating competition will suffer no setbacks whatsoever. Thank God. Thank God. I did a little bit of reading because obviously anyone who's listening knows who Joey Chestnut is, but I'll still fill you in just in case. Joey Chestnut is the reigning Nathan's hot dog eating champion after eating 70.5 hot dogs in 10 minutes last year. He's won 17 of the last 19 events when he set a record in 2021 for 76 hot dogs and buns in 10 minutes, which is unbelievable. Truly insane level of commitment. And also, by the way, I didn't realize this, he is more dominant in his sport than Usain Bolt or Michael Phelps is in their respective sports. He is the single most, I'm trying to remember how they define this exactly. He is more far ahead of anybody else in professional eating than any other athlete is in any other sports. And he's a hometown hero. That said, there is maybe a little bit of controversy behind that. The potential champion is a man whose name escapes me right now, but he's Japanese. And he has been basically barred from the competition, the official Nathan's hot dog eating competition, because he won't sign up an exclusivity deal with the Major League Eating Organization. So it's a little bit of bullshit right there. Because he's hosted his own independent hot dog eating contest since being barred. And he actually has destroyed Joey Chestnut's record. But I think because he is not a local Long Island or Staten Island guy, maybe there's a little bit of people willing to look the other way. So take that into consideration when you're tuning into ESPN for the next one. And yes, it is on ESPN. It's unbelievable. I also looked up the rules because I have watched it, but I hadn't fully appreciated the complexities of this sport. The sport's been sanctioning the Nathan's hot dog specific event since 1997. But in order to be an entrant, you can't just be really good at eating. You have to, there's certain qualifications. There's 20 contestants. You have to have been a previous champion. If you've ever been a champion, then you automatically can come in. You have to win a regional qualifying event. And then there's also individuals can qualify as one of two wild cards, which is the highest two average qualifier scores without winning a single qualifier. So there is a way to get in. Or you can be specially invited by the Major League Eating Association. They don't invite people nearly as much as they used to because back in the early 2000s, man, I wish I had done a little bit more research on, I wish I could remember who this was, but they had a football player come on as their celebrity guest and he only ate 4 hot dogs because he just wasn't committed enough. 4 hot dogs, and then he stopped. 4 hot dogs is more hot dogs than I would ever eat in a single sitting. It's still extremely impressive.

0: but it pales in comparison to the 70 and 0.5 hot dogs of Joey Chestnut. So you can see how pathetic that is. They do count portions of hot dogs up to 1/10 of a hot dog. That's how they determine exactly. They're going in granularities when they're determining how many hot dogs you've eaten. It used to be 12 minutes long, but since 2008, they've shortened it to 10 minutes. I don't know why, but that's very important that they did. Sorry, 1/8 of a length of a hot dog, not a 1/10. Ugh, I'm so sorry. There are penalty cards, so it's not just this unregulated mess. As is, I don't know if they thought of this or they were just copying soccer or football, but appropriately, there is a yellow and a red penalty card, I assume, for ketchup and mustard. But you can get a yellow penalty card for messy eating. And you can get a red penalty card for what they call reversal of fortune, which is their official title for throwing up or vomiting. And that has been very controversial because there have been situations in which whether or not the contestant barfed is under consideration. For example, in the early 2000s, one of the contestants appeared to blow chunks but keep it in his mouth, which is truly disgusting. But that's why you tuned in. That's because you wanted to know. So I also found this really great. I mean, this is great. This is really great. Look, this is all Brooklyn. It took place on Coney Island. I have a right to talk about this. From ESPN, an archived 2004 posting on ESPN. The title is Accusations Hurled at Hot Dog Contest, which is mostly where I got my information. Here we go. The Japanese professional speed eater who I mentioned earlier is named Takeru Kobayashi, otherwise known as the Tsunami. He's destroyed the competition for the second consecutive year at the Nathan's famous 4th of July International Hot Dog Eating Contest. He scarfed down 50 and a half hot dogs in 12 minutes. He was 24 years old. Just to give you an idea of how far this sport has come, because 50 and a half is an unbelievable, truly insane amount of hot dogs to eat, and it simply pales in comparison. It's a simply pathetic amount compared to what we're currently looking at. There's also gambling that's you know, official, unofficial. You'll be surprised to know that the International Federation of Competitive Eating has a lot. They're very serious about the rules. They're very serious about making sure no one's drugging. Drugging, I guess, involves muscle relaxers because there's money on the line. People make money, and you could be a professional. Like Joey Chestnut has an endorsement deal with it's an Impossible Foods brand, which got him in trouble because he was willing to partner with a vegetarian hot dog company. I'm sorry, I did a lot of research on this last night. This was a gold mine once I saw this. They initially Nathan's tried to bar him. I'm sorry, that's not true. The international organization tried to bar him. Nathan said, please, he's the only reason that anybody eats Nathan's hot dogs is because of Joey Chestnut. You can't take him out. But they were very concerned because he was not eating hot dogs made from animals. But fortunately for all of us, they were able to look the other way just this one time. In 1997, this is from the article, when the first of three Japanese champions came to the scene at Coney Island, one competitor said that there were many complaints that he had two stomachs. And then this is Rich Shia, who was a contestant. "No one has two stomachs," Shia said. "We're all born with the same stomachs." Amen, Shia. Amen. Thank you for that. We are all born with the same stomach. Beautiful. So, trying to see if there's anything else. I've talked for 10 minutes about this, but it's so interesting. I just think this is great. Footage captured by ESPN of the time when Kobayashi is accused of throwing up and the controversy surrounding it confirms that some hot dog slush did spill through Kobayashi's fingers and pieces of liquid bun did spout out of his nose, but footage shows that the time had already expired. And if the time has expired, then you're safe. You're allowed to squirt as much liquid bun of a hot dog out of your nose as you want. One thing that's important, if you have never watched competitive eating, is that the new meta is that they dip the hot dog bun in water. You're allowed to drink any liquid. I'm sorry. I'm going to keep talking about this. You're allowed to drink any liquid, and you're allowed to dip it. It's legally allowed, and that is better because it's a lubricant that allows it to, you can swallow it whole, which is a very important strategy. So it makes sense that a little bit might squirt out of your nose. Kobayashi says, I feel good. I got over the 50 mark, even by a half. He got 50 and a half through an interpreter. Others, though, weren't satisfied. Hungry Charles Hardy was a five. These people are probably all passed away at this point. Is a 5 foot 11, 360 pound New York City corrections officer who had a paltry 20 hot dogs. Says he should have been disqualified, period. I mean, I had people in Atlanta call me on my cell phone saying that they saw it on TV. Hardy, though, that said, just to put it out there, he was disqualified for regurgitating when eating a 15-foot sushi roll during the Glutton Bowl in Fox in the previous February. So he's standing on business. Who's Booker? A different person says that he was too focused on his own game. Booker is 6'5", 400-pound New York City transit conductor. I didn't want to suffer the mistakes I had last year, where I was looking around to see what everyone was doing. It was just me and the dogs. I should have ended it on the beautiful sentiment that we all have the same stomachs. Anyway, so I thought that was just wonderful. Just reading about that. And hoping that that hot dog eating contests continue and that Joey Chestnut, local legend, is not barred from entry anytime in the future. Let's see. I guess that's all I'll say about it. The crowds at Coney Island are around 30,000 people. It's actually very hard to get a ticket. I tried to get one a little while ago, and it's like a seriously competitive. A lot of people are going to see this live. It's truly disgusting. But Nathan's, it opened in 1916, back when you could open a hot dog stand with a $300 loan. That's according to them. But the Nathan of Nathan's, the family sold it back in 1987. So if you ask me, the real sadness has been a long time coming. It's already no longer a local situation. Speaking of supporting local restaurants and supporting local cultural affairs, Lunar New Year is coming up, and there's celebrations all around the city. Let's see. Chinatown's annual Lunar New Year celebration features stunning visuals, tantalizing treats, and impressive performances. And there's always a wonderful lion dance at the parade. This year, the festivities will be ushering in the Year of the Red Horse. The parade starts, the Manhattan's Chinatown Parade begins on Mott Street at Hester, moving down to East Broadway and then up Forsyth to Grand Street, and it'll take place on March 1st. If you want to get a jump on it, there's the Firecracker Ceremony and Cultural Festival at Sarah Roosevelt Park on February 17th. If you have never been to a Lunar New Year celebration in New York City, highly recommend it. I think they're really, really great ways to engage and to see a lot of people get very, very excited. Also, I want to mention that the Manhattan Chinatown is not the only Chinatown in New York City. We have a set of one in right here in Brooklyn in Sunset Park. The one in Sunset Park is actually in some ways a lot more lively, and they're going to be having their own festivities. And let's see, I have right here that Susan Zhang, who's the city council member for Sunset Park, and Assemblymember William Colton, who represents part of Sunset Park, will be doing their own New Year, Lunar New Year celebration for the Year of the Horse, Saturday, January 31st, 2026, from 11 a.m. to 2 p.m. at the IS96 Auditorium at 99 Avenue P. As they say, join us for a lively afternoon filled with traditional performances, festive music, laughter, and cultural celebrations. Don't miss this joyful celebration, they say, not me. And they have some lovely AI arts. Good for them. That really helps. If you are interested in joining the festivities, the one thing that I can recommend, that I will always recommend, is that while you are there and you are enjoying, whether it be your own cultural festivity or somebody else's, to shop local while you're there. Engage in the community. Buy some food in the neighborhood if you are not from that neighborhood. Even better, I will say anything like that that brings on a lot of people that are either out of town or from out of town or even from out of the neighborhood. You're causing a lot of trash. You're causing a lot of perhaps distress and loud noise for people. And the way that you pay that forwards is by supporting the people that live there. And that means while you're there, you shop local. Don't go to Starbucks. I've heard wonderful things as well about Starbucks, but in general, that's a great way of giving back. And I think it's the most moral way of enjoying all the wonderful different parts of New York City. Speaking of New York City, which we've done this whole time, I want to mention the cultural convening with New York City Council that's happening in 2026. Obviously, if you're listening right now, that means that you have some stake, some engagement in local community radio, but also you are probably in some sense invested in the creative community of New York City. One of the problems in New York City, I had a friend who just visited London recently, and she was telling me about how wonderful it is that you can go to a show in London for an actual affordable price. You can go for $15, $20 to a rough equivalent of, I guess, an off-Broadway show, which is just not the case in New York City. Part of the reason for that is because in London, the government heavily subsidizes cultural events. New York City does so too, but not to the same extent. Part of the reason for that is, I think, that a lot of people don't appreciate that the cultural events and the arts in New York City is not just a fun way for transplants living in Bushwick to engage with the city. It's a real economic driver. In fact, roughly 8% of the state's GDP, the state, not just the city, comes from the creator gig, the cultural and creative sector of New York City specifically. That's $119 billion. That comes from tourism. That comes from people paying for things like those fancy Broadway tickets, which is a larger share than some other industries that may have some level of legitimacy. I am not particularly part of the cultural or creative sector of New York City. My day job is not cultural and creative, and this is not particularly cultural and creative either. But I have a great appreciation for the fact that that is part of what makes this city so cool and so exciting. And what keeps people wanting to live in this city is the fact that there are artists who don't make nearly as much money as they should, suffering, doing what they love, making this city interesting and cool. So on Wednesday, January 28th, it's coming up, this upcoming Wednesday at 4 p.m. on Zoom, is your chance, if you are a creative or someone who cares, to join on Zoom to talk with the city council members who run the cultural events and the creative industry in New York City. This is your chance to speak to them and indicate how important it is for that you think this sector is for New York City, because it is sadly looked down upon. In 2022, the creative industries together employed an estimated 274,000 people in New York City, which is up from 265,000 in 2017. That's important to note, that specific year, because that was just after COVID, which had an effect on all industries across the city, but very much on the creative industry, as a lot less people were able to or interested in going to concerts, plays, shows, etc., etc. So it's only gone up from there, but we don't have a good study, or at least I couldn't find a good study from then. So it's only becoming more and more important. So the point is, I guess, if you're interested in having your voice heard specifically to the city council, the city council sets a lot of tax breaks and helps to fund the freelancers insurance as well in the city, which is very important for the freelancers in your life. So if you care, let them know. You can join, look up the New Yorkers for Cultural and Arts. It's a website, and they have a Zoom meeting. Once again, that'll be on Wednesday, January 28th at 4 p.m. on Zoom. Go there. It's a good thing. It's a good thing to yell at your city council members so that they know what's up. Anyway, coming up, I actually, on my way here, I thought it was lovely weather, but in theory, we're looking at the potential for some serious snow coming up. It seems like the weather, the people who know about these things in the weather are predicting something between 6 to 12 inches and nothing at all, which crosses basically the gamut of every single snow experience I could think of, nothing to everything, which isn't super helpful, but it is definitely true that there's going to be a lot of snow across the country. And there seems to be a reasonable chance we'll know sooner if by Sunday-ish, maybe there's going to be a whole heck of a lot of snow. So what to know? What to know about that? What to prepare for? I'm going to start with the fun stuff. Sledding in New York City, specifically in Brooklyn. I go to Prospect Park, but there's also Fort Greene Park, Highland Park, Hillside Park, Lincoln Terrace Park, McKinley Park, Owl's Head Park, Shore Road Park, and of course Sunset Park. All great parks with nice big hills that get snowed upon. And you know, I'm an adult and I go sledding. All you gotta do, it's very easy. This is what you do. You don't need a sled, you don't need anything. What you need is you go to the park and you go to the trash cans and you find a sled that someone else has tossed out, and all you need is to get some of that spray that they put. This is a very weird tip, but it really does work. The spray that they put to for butter on pans or oil on pans. Spray that on the bottom of your sled, and it'll increase your ability to slip and slide. Take that tip for free. It's an incredible. It makes it so much more effective. All you got to do is make sure that you don't hit the children that are most of the people that are actually sledding. But just because you're over the age of 18 doesn't mean that you can't enjoy going down a hill very quickly. But also, you know, the it was miserably cold earlier a couple of days this week. The one day that I was really outside, and it was cold in my apartment too. And I think it's worth remembering that especially if you live in public housing, that you have a right to a warm apartment in New York City. And that if your landlord is not setting your apartment to an appropriate temperature, that there are methods for you to have that changed. Between the hours of 6 a.m. and 10 p.m., if the outside temperature is below 55 degrees Fahrenheit, and the inside temperature has to be at least 68 degrees Fahrenheit. And at night, which is from 10 p.m. to 6 a.m., which is the rest of the 24-hour cycle, the inside temperature must be at least 62 degrees Fahrenheit. The first step to do, talk to your building manager. I know if you have a building manager, I know that that is probably not the most helpful information in the world if you can ever get to talk with them. So the real thing that you actually do is this. If the building manager isn't helping, call 311, let them know. And this is a little tip that I can tell you from my time working in local government. They're going to give you a reference number. Keep that reference number. They're not going to tell you necessarily to keep it. Keep that reference number every time you call 311, because then what you're going to do right after that is you're going to call your local city council member. You can look up your local city council member. New York City has a tracker where you can find out exactly who that is. Give them a call. Tell them that the temperature is not at the legal threshold. And they're going to say, oh, have you tried calling 311? And you say, yes, here's my reference number. And you're going to give them that reference number, which is something that they need to validate that you have done the steps that allow them to escalate it a little bit up the chain. So keep that reference number. Obviously, that's no guarantee that anything will ever happen. But things should happen. This is how the city is supposed to work. And if that is what the city council really should be there for. Your local elected officials, more than anything else, are there to help you out with really with tenant issues more than anything else. So be ready for that. It's getting cold. Go sledding, but stay warm. Also, as of January 1st of this year, MetroCards are no longer operating in New York City. We now have the Omni card. They don't look nearly as good, but they are a lot. I think they're much better. I like the plastic one. I think for most people, there's no need to have an Omni card. If you're confused, all you need to do now is if you have any sort of tap to pay, whether that be your phone or if you have like a smartwatch or something like that, all you got to do is have something that lets you have money on it. If you have a credit card or a debit card, you go up, you tap on it. I assume you already know this because you're probably not a tourist if you're listening to Radio Free Brooklyn. But either way, that's all you need. The real thing is if you have some old Metro cards, if you are trying to, like me, you have all these random little Metro cards that have 10 cents on them, 15 cents on them, 20 cents on them, and you're trying to pick pennies a little bit here. There are MetroCard, now they're going to be called OmniCard vans that the MTA sponsors that goes around the city. You can look up your nearest MTA card van. I do have here in my notes that there is one that comes, I think it's the first and third Thursday of every month. And I'm going to look that up while I'm telling you about it. Here we go. First and third Thursday of every month at City Councilmember Mercedes Narcissi's office. That's the 46th Council District at 5827 Flatlands Avenue in Brooklyn. If you go there, you're able to, even if you have expired MetroCards, even though MetroCards don't work anymore, that's the one place that you can go where you can give all your MetroCards. They'll also explain it to you if it's still confusing. If you're trying to understand it, they'll explain it better than I can. But they'll consolidate all the money in the card, put it on an Omni card, give it back to you. Now you have that money on the Omni card that you can still use, which is great. But also, if you are a senior or if you qualify for reduced fares, that's a great place to go to get a senior or reduced fare Omni card. I'll talk a little bit more about reduced fares very quickly, but there's an Omni or reduced fare half fare application that you can use. All you need for that, if you are a senior, is some sort of proof of age, 65 years or older. Some sort of photo ID. You do not need to be a citizen. You do not need to be even a legal resident of New York City or New York State or of the United States. All you need to do is have an ID of any kind that'll show how old you are and how that age is. The number is 65 or older. And I won't do the math on what year that is. If you want to call up Mercedes Narcissi's office for more information, call them at 718-241-9330. And first and third Thursday every month, 12:30 p.m. to 1:30 p.m. And these are happening all the time. This is just the one that I found that's a regularly scheduled one, but you should be able to find one that's closer to you. And once again, call up your local city council member. They'll be able to point you out. This is like the most important part of their job. So, you know, take a look. Next, I want to talk about 3K and pre-K applications, which are opening right now for all families with children born in 2022 to 2023. You can go to myschools.nyc or you can call 718-935-2009. You can also look up Family Welcome Center in New York City and find your local Family Welcome Center. The deadline for applying is February 27th. And it's not a fun application from what I understand from the people that I know that have done this. The great thing is that because of our governor and because of our new mayor, there is now over $100 million committed to 3K programs in New York City, which ensures that every family in New York City has access to 3K in their neighborhood for free, fully supported if you need it. So do not pay for a pre-K or 3K unless you want to or have to. There's money earmarked. Don't let anybody scam you on 3K. All you got to do is apply by February 27th. There's no incentive for applying early. There's no first come, first serve. You just got to get your application in by February 27th. If you do so, then you're golden. Now, if you've got a little munchkin at home, then you're also probably worrying about the even littler munchkins not in your home or maybe in your home, which are rats. How is that for a transition? There's a Rat Academy training, which is going to teach you how to prevent rats from being in your home. One thing that I've learned is it's a lot easier to prevent rats from coming in the first place than to get rid of them once they are already there. This is mostly for building superintendents and staff, or if you're a homeowner, or if you have a company that you have, your own property, but tenants can go too. They have of course, a very long URL for signing up, but you can email ratportal@health.nyc.gov, for questions. The specific one that I'm talking about is on January 26th of, this month, so that's coming up, 5 to 7 p.m. at PS 54, 195 Sanford Street in Brooklyn. But for more information, go to ratportal@health.nyc.gov. There is interpretation services. There's ASL services as well. But if you need it or someone you know needs it, you got to let them know 72 hours in advance. If you want general information, nyc.gov/rats is everywhere you go. Even though I believe we don't have a rat czar anymore, I think that might be a good thing. That's my hot take because, as far as I could tell, that person didn't actually do anything. And I'll give you the URL if that's really helful. bit.ly/RatAcademy126. bit.ly/RatAcademy126. But just look up Rat Academy in New York City. You'll find it or email them at ratportal@health.nyc.gov for any questions that you have. I think that is a much more likely way to actually get through. And I forgot to quickly go over fare fares, and I want to. As I said, we no longer have a MetroCard. We have Omni, and the fare has just gone up to $3, up from $2.90. So if you are finding that to be burdensome, as many New Yorkers are, then you can, look up Fare Fares NYC and see based on your income status and your household income, if you qualify for a 50% reduced fare, that's for all subway and bus rides. I would say, not to get too political. I don't know how political this is, but, the free buses that we're hoping for are not going to be coming particularly soon if they happen. So, don't wait on that. I would recommend personally. So if you are struggling and you take public transit as most low income and most New Yorkers actually do, Look up Fair Fares. See if you qualify. It's a good program. Also, I guess I don't have it in my notes, so I don't have a lot to say on it, but I should have had this on my notes. It's a good chance to remember Accessoride is a thing. If you qualify for Fair Fares, you qualify for Accessoride if you have a disability as well. If you don't know what Accessoride is, it is a service that doesn't work very well in New York City, but does exist, in which, if you have a disability, mobility issues of any kind, and you are trying to get from point A to point B in New York City, you call up Accessoride and they will come to you with a crummy little van, bring you around. It's not great. I really wish it was better, but it is free. And it does take you to where you need to go. We do not have nearly enough support for people with disabilities in New York City, but so we'll take the wins where we can. That's good to know. Now, next, I want to quickly mention, it seems like every week is restaurant week, and I'm not sure who determines. It's not like a legal thing. What week is restaurant week? It's like the restaurants just organize that together. But January 20th through February 12th is restaurant weeks. That's also more than 7 days. What does that mean? That if you look up New York City Restaurant Week, January 20th, you will see that there's a whole bunch of participating restaurants and they'll have deals because they want you to go. I was thinking a little bit on my way over, what are my current favorites in the neighborhood? I did not bother to look to see if they're in restaurant week, but that's okay. I don't go to a lot of restaurants. I won't say how near to me, but relatively near to me is this great place, Luigi's, which is an excellent pizzeria in the Sunset Park South Slope area. Absolutely love it. A little pissed off at the guy who played Bruce Springsteen in the new movie, Jeremy Allen White. I have not seen the movie and I won't be seeing the movie, but Jeremy Allen White, he seems like a lovely guy. He did do an interview recently where he expressed love for Luigi's, the pizzeria, and in fact said that it's the best pizza in New York City. And people, I think, trust that he is like a foodie because he plays a chef on television, which is a good example of you need to separate the art from the artist or whatever. I don't know if he knows anything about food. Props to him for supporting a local business, I guess. But man, I can't get a slice of pizza anymore at Luigi's because the place is completely filled up all the time with friggin' tourists, which is totally awesome for them. I think they're kind of pissed off about it too, but that's okay. But yeah, I'm trying to get a slice there. It is a legitimately good slice. It is like $4, $4.50 for like a margarita slice, but I think I'm getting old. Because I don't know if people think of that as being as overpriced as they used to. I remember that they used to say, and I think they still say, that in general, the cheap slice of pizza in New York City is pegged to the MetroCard, or the OmniCard in this case. So it used to be that we had dollar slices and dollar MetroCards before I was around. I think now it's more like a $3 slice is a cheap slice, which is very upsetting to me. I used to get dollar slices at Tube Rose Pizza where the sauce was basically ketchup. Would you like to say anything or are you good? Okay. I have someone sitting in who's getting to see just how wonderful it is when someone doesn't prepare properly for their show. Let's see. What else do I want to bring up in the last few minutes that we have here? I already talked about square dancing for a while, and I already talked about Coney Island hot dogs. I think that I have a little more I wanted to talk about, though. Omni, Rat Academy, Did I mention the 2026 Woodlands Youth Crew? Did I mention that there's also lifeguard applications are open in New York City? If you or someone you know is looking for a summer job and student youth employment program just isn't what you want to do, if you want to be outside, you can be a landlord. Also, if you look up nyc.gov/snow, actually, this is a good one. Speaking of, it's snowing too much. The city is also going to be hiring snow shovelers. All you got to do is look it up. The application process is relatively easy. But if you've ever walked around right after it snowed and seen all these people shoveling other people's walks and wondered who organizes that, it's actually the city that does it. And you get paid if you're doing it. You don't have to rely on, the homeowner doing it. You'll actually get a hourly wage. And, if you are looking for work right now, I would say snow shoveling, you know, AI is not going to take that anytime soon. So take a look there. I want to mention free fire alarm detectors are being offered by Councilmember Mercedes Narcisi. Smoke alarms, they save lives. You should have one if you are in a public building or if you have a landlord and yours isn't working. Your landlord is legally obligated to make sure that it works, and that includes providing you with the batteries. I've had many landlords who don't do that, so fully understand if that's not a conversation that you're willing to have with a person who controls your life. But the American Red Cross and FDNY are offering free fire alarms, fire detectors. I don't know why they call it fire detectors. It's the same thing. With priority to seniors, families with children, and anyone who may not have a working smoke alarm at home, which is everybody. That once again, could be anybody. So they really do keep their options pretty wide open. All you got to do is look them up. I don't have her phone number up for me right now, and I don't want to find it, but Mercedes Narcisi, call her office if you are looking for a free fire alarm and you live nearby. Let's see. I will quickly mention that the Brooklyn Children's Museum through April 12th is offering a free roller rink on their rooftop. Seems pretty cool. Go to brooklynkids.org/skate. It does seem, I looked it up, I don't know at all how to roller skate. I've embarrassed myself recently trying to, so it's not for me. But I'm willing to let other people have fun. All you got to do, brooklynkids.org/skate, and I think you might have to be a child to really enjoy this. I think it's mostly for children and families, not for adults that don't have anything better to do with their time. I will mention, I mentioned it at the top of the hour, community boards. You can still apply for a community board by February 6th. What is a community board? A community board is the most local level government, semi-quasi-government position that you can be a part of. Community boards in New York City, it's something that anyone can join if you are in the neighborhood and you are of a certain age. You don't have to be a citizen in order to join your community board. You just have to be 16 years or older, and you have to reside in New York City. And what does a community board do? Basically, anything that the city council wants to do at a super local level. This is going to be I'm giving you a very brief overview. They need to get approval from the community board. The community board gets to vote on things. Also, restaurants, small businesses in general, if you want to get a liquor license, then you need to go to your community board. Which means that if you are a busybody, or B, someone who cares about community, those are two ways to describe the same person. You can have a little bit of an impact. I will say, I've mentioned it before, but these boards, even though they generally meet at after 9 to 5. They are heavily, heavily attended by older people and retirees, which is a great thing. But what that means is that if you feel that your community is more skewed towards supporting older residents, first, not, you know, older residents are residents too, no shade. But if you are a young person, 60, 55, 40, and you feel that way, that's part of the reason why. It's because they are the people who have the time and potentially the money to engage local level like that. So joining your community board, it's really, really easy to do. It's actually easy to do. It's one of these few things. The way that it is gatekept is that people don't know what it is and they haven't heard of it. And also that they're unpleasant to participate in, which is good gatekeeping. But all you got to do is join. You don't have to attend every single community board meeting to be part of a community board. So if you care about your local community, if you're a Kvetcher like I am, it's a great way to get involved. All you got to do is be 16 years old in one day, and you got to live in New York City. Brooklyn is split up into 18 different community boards, just to give you a sense. And they're roughly split up by population, roughly. It's you and your neighbors. The other thing that I'll mention, I want to add on to that point about older people being disproportionately represented. That's also because, like I mentioned, the Zoom calls that the city council members run, the local community events, the actual city council members' offices themselves. These are all older people who have the time and the wherewithal to participate in these ways. Voting in New York City, even with our new younger mayor, voting in New York City is still vastly, vastly, vastly disproportionately older people. Young people do not vote, and it's a problem in our local government. It is not unique to New York City whatsoever. It's a global phenomenon. So highly recommend staying engaged, whether that be by listening to this program or to other programs on Radio Free Brooklyn, or if it is just in general staying engaged. I can highly recommend your city council member has a newsletter that they do every week. Every single one of them has. Some of them are bad. Most of them are bad. But sign up for them. Look on their website. You'll get a weekly update on what's happening locally and things that you'll, when you see it, at least when I saw it, I'm like, oh my God, I can't believe that I missed this thing that's going to become like a rubber stamp that, you know, 10 people are going to show up to this thing and it's going to have a real impact because no one hears about it. So that's my weekly call to stay engaged. Community is wonderful. Brooklyn is built by the people who live here, and the way that you become part of that community is by engaging in these types of ways in however way you can. With that, I am coming up on the end of the hour, so I want to thank anybody who happened to have been listening for listening to Bridging Brooklyn on Radio Free Brooklyn. If you have any questions about anything that I talked about this week, or if you want to engage in any other way, I'm on Instagram at Bridging Brooklyn. I am on Twitter, but I don't use it. So, but you can find it on Bridging Brooklyn as well. The logo is the same, but trying to get off that social media. So Bridging Brooklyn on Instagram is probably the best way to give us a ring. We're going to have some guests coming up in the next few weeks, hopefully some interesting guests, hopefully maybe we might have a city council member joining. We'll see if that works out. So anyway, thanks all for listening. Have a wonderful week. Stay warm, stay dry, and stay
1: 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I'm Calvin Williams. 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
0: 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I'm Calvin Williams. 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
0: 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I'm Calvin Williams. 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
0: 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I'm Calvin Williams. 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
2: 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I'm Calvin Williams. 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
28: What we know now is that corruption is the whole purpose of the Trump administration. It's not like some eccentric peripheral thing. It's a vast money-making operation.
29: Yeah. And it just got money-making-er. Today.

0: Yes, I am. From Pacifica Radio in Los Angeles, this is the broadcast as heard on KPFK 90.7 FM in LA, 98.7 in Santa Barbara, 93.7 in San Diego, 99.5 FM in Ridgecrest and China Lake. Elsewhere in California, in Red Bluff and Redding on KFOI, Round Mountains KKRN, up in Oregon on the Central Coast on KYAQ, Cottage Grove's KSO, and Eugene's KEPW. Lanchester, Pennsylvania's W News, Maui, Hawaii's KAKU, in Columbus, Ohio on WGRN, Palinville, New York's WLPP, Rochester, New York's WRFZ, down in New Orleans on WHIV, out in Gallup, New Mexico on KNIZ, Concord, New Hampshire's WNHN, Fayetteville, Arkansas's KPSQ, in Seattle on KODX, Richmond, Virginia's WRWK, Fairmont, West Virginia's WEFR, Janesville, Wisconsin's WADR, and Minneapolis, St. Paul's AM 950 KTNF. We also stream coast to coast and around the globe every day on the internets on the Progressive Voices channel, Netroots Radio, Radio for Humans, NicoleSandler.com, Radio Free Brooklyn, No Lies Radio, Detour Talk, Delmarva FM, and most of your favorite podcast sites. Blanketing Planet Earth, I'm Brad Friedman, your friendly investigative blogger, journalist, troublemaker, muckraker, an all-around swell fellow, says me from brandblog.com. Thank you very much for joining us today for another thrilling edition of the Brandcast. If you went into the weekend worried about the hantavirus spreading from that cruise ship, well, good news for you. If that was all you had to worry about, public health officials have, for weeks, in fact, been arguing that due to the way it spreads, unlike, say, COVID or Ebola, there's little concern for worry in this particular case. On the other hand, with that as one less thing to worry about, the World Health Organization over the weekend declared a global health emergency over an Ebola outbreak in Congo and Uganda, with more than 300 suspected cases to date, 88 deaths so far. But sure, you might worry that nearly a year and a half into the second Trump administration, there's no Senate-confirmed head of the CDC. Yeah, that may be something to worry about, but we've got Bobby Kennedy Jr. overseeing the entire Health and Human Services apparatus, and we have a president in charge who, you know, successfully managed the last major deadly pandemic. So he's got a lot of experience there. No worries, right? Well, one American working in the Democratic Republic of Congo has also now tested positive for Ebola, according to the CDC. The individual is now reportedly being taken to Germany for treatment. Meanwhile, back here at home, the president of the United States is carrying out the largest public heist of taxpayer money, perhaps in history, right in front of us, with the news on Monday that he will drop his $10 billion lawsuit filed against his own IRS for having leaked a copy of his tax return some years ago. Actually, it wasn't his own IRS. It was a contractor. Nonetheless, he will instead take nearly $1.8 billion to dole out to his supporters at his will in a way that is unreviewable by courts or Congress, at least according to the DOJ and the White House. We will be joined momentarily by Robert Weissman, president of Public Citizen and longtime good government anti-corruption champion, to discuss that unspeakable corruption soon. We've also got some election news to get to momentarily, but for our listeners here in our live Southern California listening area today, I want to note that more than, last check, 23,000 people have now been ordered, as we go to air, have been ordered to evacuate in Simi Valley this afternoon. Desi Doyen, a brush fire now threatening homes?
1: Yes, very much so. It's a brush fire. It's under windy conditions, so it is spreading quite quickly. Crews are fighting the Sandy Fire. That's the brush fire in Simi Valley. That's a suburban community about 40 miles north of downtown Los Angeles. It is spreading dangerously fast and is threatening homes, according to officials. It's now about 24,000 people who have been ordered to in mandatory evacuations. Yeah. The fire began around 11 a.m. and grew to nearly 200 acres within 30 minutes,
0: wow,
1: to give you a sense. And it is still growing. School kids are safe. They are sheltering in place at schools. And just on a side note, the Reagan Library, the Ronald Reagan Library, it's on a hilltop in Simi Valley. It closed on Monday because of a fire. Now, they're not in the evacuation zone, but they've closed out of an abundance of caution. So we're keeping our eyes on the Simi Valley. And just want to remind everybody to please, fires move quickly, so please follow official warnings and evacuation measures.
0: Also keeping our eyes this hour on another breaking story out here in Southern California. At least three men were killed in an attack at a San Diego mosque, according to authorities. That's in northern San Diego. There was three men, as it's being reported right now. This is just breaking within the last half hour or so. Three men killed at the San Diego mosque. Two others found dead nearby in a car, believed to be the suspects, believed to have taken their own lives. So five dead overall in that attack that is currently being investigated as a hate crime. That, too, we will keep our eyes on as the hour progresses. I had hoped as well to open the phones today, but I fear with the so much news, including the new news on Trump's unprecedented $1.8 billion theft of taxpayer dollars, that we are unlikely to have time to get to the phones. Nonetheless, I do urge listeners here in Southern California, listening live via my local flagship station, KPFK, to take some time today, if you can, to call in to 818-985-5735. That's 818-985-KPFK, or go to kpfk.org from anywhere that you may be listening at any time, day or night. 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As I say, more than ever, this attack on public media, community media, media that tells the truth, is ongoing via the Trump administration, showing no signs of stopping. So please, please get behind your favorite public media station. But of course, it's election season as well, sort of Super Bowl season for Bradblog.com and the Bradcast, or maybe amid the primaries before arguably the most critical midterm elections in our nation history. We might call it just the playoff season. Playoffs in that regard are already underway and corrupted by a wildly corrupt activist U.S. Supreme Court majority that is decidedly not simply calling balls and strikes, as Chief Justice John Roberts, back during his Senate confirmation hearings in 2005, had claimed to be the role of judges. Man, if there were any umpires like him, actual umpires in a game, we'd be in big trouble when it comes to Major League Baseball. But instead, that majority is actively tilting the playing field in favor of the Republican Party, whose presidents had appointed them to their lifetime roles on the highest court in the

Election news of note from over the weekend out of Louisiana, which held its midterm statewide primary elections over the weekend on Saturday. Well, for everything other than the U.S. House, since the state's corrupt Republican governor, Jeff Landry, with the approval of the corrupt Supreme Court majority after the Louisiana versus Calais ruling just over 2 weeks ago, actually canceled, or in his words, suspended the state's U.S. House primaries in order to give the gerrymandered state legislature there time to erase one or more of Louisiana's black majority voting districts out of existence, despite the fact that the state is one-third black. Currently, Louisiana has 6 U.S. House seats. 2 of them are from majority-minority districts. That, however, will now change to either one or none, depending on the whims of the Republican lawmakers who currently run that state after the SCOTUS ruling in Calais. So even with more than 40,000 votes already cast when the governor unilaterally declared that he was suspending the primary elections for the U.S. House due to an unspecified emergency, well, U.S. House primaries will now be rescheduled at some point in the future, we are told. But the election for all of the other races and ballot issues did go ahead on Saturday nonetheless. To that end, perhaps the highest profile contest was the GOP primary for the U.S. Senate, where two-term incumbent Republican Senator Bill Cassidy was ousted by GOP primary voters on Saturday. Cassidy was one of only 7 Republican U.S. senators with the intellectual honesty to vote in the 57-43 majority at Donald Trump's second impeachment trial, finding that, yes, the then-president Donald J. Trump did, in fact, incite an insurrection at the U.S. Capitol on January 6, 2021, in hopes of overthrowing the U.S. government and stealing the 2020 elections. Yes, a bipartisan majority of the U.S. Senate agreed. But even so, even though it was a bipartisan majority, a 2/3 vote is required for conviction and removal from office for a president. That allowed Trump and his supporters to claim that he was acquitted and somehow vindicated by the bipartisan majority vote against him. In any event, of those 7 GOP senators, all but Cassidy, along with Alaska's Lisa Murkowski and Maine's Susan Collins, who is up for re-election herself this year, all but those 3 remain in the Senate now. After Saturday's GOP primary in Louisiana, Cassidy will no longer be serving after this term. Cassidy, as AP reported, after making the call, was decisively defeated in the Republican primary, unable to convince voters that he deserved another 6 years after voting to convict President Donald Trump during an impeachment trial over the January 6 attack at the Capitol. He finished behind not just one challenger, but 2. He finished behind U.S. Rep. Julia Letlow, who capitalized on the power of Trump's endorsement as the president continues purging his party of people that he views to be disloyal, and also behind John Fleming, the state treasurer in Louisiana. Letlow and Fleming will now compete in a runoff on June 27. Cassidy did not even make the runoff, despite outspending both of his rivals combined. The result, according to AP, was the latest example of Trump's unrivaled power over the Republican Party, even as he approaches the twilight of his second term, with persistent inflation sagging approval ratings and dissatisfaction over the war in Iran. Unlike some other senators who declined to run after crossing Trump, Cassidy pushed hard for his reelection, as I said, spending nearly double the combined amount of his opponents. It was not to be enough, not even to qualify for the runoff, much less to win a third term. Trump cheered that victory on social media, saying, quote, "That's what you get by voting to impeach an innocent man." Presumably, he was referring to himself as the innocent man for some reason. The Louisiana primary comes in the middle of a month of campaigns by Trump to exact retribution
on politicians who have crossed

0: lost him on May 5. He helped dislodge 5 of 7 Indiana state senators who had rejected his order to gerrymander that state to remove the 1 remaining Democratic U.S. House seat there. On Tuesday, Republican this week, U.S. Congressman Thomas Massie of Kentucky, as part of elections in 6 states on Tuesday, will face a Trump-backed challenger there. In another Republican primary, Massie, who is an actual conservative, unlike Trump and most Republicans who describe themselves as such, angered Donald Trump by opposing his signature tax legislation over concerns about the fact that it wildly increases the national debt, something that Republicans used to pretend to care about, and especially angered him for joining Democrats in pushing for the release of the Jeffrey Epstein files, in which Donald Trump is accused of sexually assaulting at least 1 13-year-old girl. After Cassidy's defeat in Louisiana, Trump wrote on social media that, quote, Tom Massie, a major sleazebag, is even worse. He encouraged voters to, quote, get this loser, in all caps, out of politics in Tuesday's elections. As far as I know, the so-called sleazebag Tom Massie has never been accused of having raped a 13-year-old girl. The runoff now in Louisiana between Letlow and Fleming, a former U.S. House member and Trump administration official, will likely determine Louisiana's next senator because the state's is a very Republican-leaning state, or at least it has been in non-blue wave years. We'll see what happens this November. Letlow, AP observes, had an unconventional and tragic entry into politics herself. In 2020, she was a college administrator, and Donald Trump was at the time mishandling the COVID pandemic. Well, her husband, Luke, was elected to the U.S. House back in 2020, but he died of COVID-19 before he could be sworn in. He ran for and won the seat in a Letlow then ran for and won the seat in a March 2021 special election. She was reelected in 22 and 24 before eventually winning Trump's endorsement for Cassidy's seat in the Senate this year. On the Democratic side in that election over the weekend, although the state is not among the Democratic Party's priorities for flip this year, though perhaps it should be, 3 Democrats are vying for that nomination. Nick Alvarez, a former advisor to the state's last Democratic governor, Gary Crockett, a businessman and Navy veteran, and Jamie Davis, a farmer who is backed by the state party. Only Davis, for the time being, has now advanced to the state's June 27 runoff primary. That second spot, for the moment, is still too close to call, with just a few hundred votes separating Alvarez and Crockett. But while partisans were partisaning in all of those contests, statewide voters actually were rejecting all 5 state constitutional amendments that were placed on the ballot by the state's Republican legislature with the support of the state's Republican governor, Landry. All of those amendments were rejected by the voters when they all voted together. Among the amendments that were rejected by voters statewide on Saturday in Louisiana, a constitutional amendment that would have made it easier to reclassify civil servants in a way that made them fireable, and another that would have raised the mandatory retirement age for judges, making them less replaceable by, for example, a Democratic state government were one ever to come to power anytime in the foreseeable future in Louisiana. Let's say, for example, amid a blue wave of fury at an entirely corrupted Republican Party, for example.
1: So basically, when voters in Louisiana were allowed to vote in a statewide election, yeah, not in heavily gerrymandered voting, yeah, maps,
0: that's right,
1: they rejected the, yeah, Republican Party policies.
0: Yeah. Huh.
1: Figure that. That's interesting.
0: Huh? Hope somebody in the Democratic Party has taken notice of that. On Tuesday this week, it is primary election day in Georgia, Idaho, Kentucky, as mentioned, Oregon, Pennsylvania, and Alabama. Though, like Louisiana, Alabama's a U.S. House contest. Four of them, in any event, have been put on hold by the state's corrupt Republican governor there after the Calais ruling, so that that state as well may write majority black voting districts out of existence, with the U.S. Supreme Court now having given them the okay by pretty much killing the entirety of the Voting Rights Act in that ruling. Alabama, where bloody assaults on peaceful voting rights activists led directly to the creation of the Voting Rights Act in 1965, has a population that is more than one quarter black, though voters may be left with either one or zero majority-minority voting district for the U.S. House out of the state's seven congressional seats after state Republicans are done gerrymandering those maps as well, to make it as difficult, if not impossible, for black voters to elect a representative of their choosing for the first time since the end of the first round of Jim Crow in this country. Welcome to Jim Crow 2.0 this year.
1: And so, just to clarify again, so basically in Alabama, there is an emergency that requires the suspension of the House primaries, but all the other elections, those are just fine.
0: Yeah, those can go on.
1: No emergency there.
0: All those people who voted in those House elections, never mind those votes, those get tossed out entirely, because that's the way Republicans roll right now. If you hate democracy, you hate democracy. In response to all of that, by the way, over the weekend, thousands turned out in the streets to protest in iconic Alabama cities across the state. Two Alabama cities that became the epicenter of the 1960s civil rights movement were once again in the national spotlight, at least in as much as the nation's news media decided to, well, put a spotlight on them in their coverage, or lack thereof. As AL.com reported it, thousands traveled to Montgomery and Selma in a call to action against efforts that they say threaten democracy and fairness. An event that began in the morning in Selma was by afternoon a rally dominating downtown Montgomery in open resistance to efforts by state lawmakers to change the district maps in a way that will dilute the black vote. Speaking toward the end of the rally, the daughter of civil rights icon Dr. Martin Luther King Jr. said the fight for voting rights is hardly a lost cause, even in the face of powerful forces. She said, quote, "Every blow against justice has historically awakened a sleeping giant." That, according to Reverend Bernice King. She said, "This moment is our generation's proving ground." And she said the fight would be won without violence, recalling principles embraced and promoted by her father in his day, the last time this nation had to fight major civil rights battles against the undying forces of anti-small d democracy in our elections. She added, quote, "Nonviolent resistance is the only path to sustain progress. My father didn't just dream. He disrupted the status quo." Quote, "Today is the death of the Confederacy," said Reverend Jamal Bryant, the pastor of the Atlanta area New Birth Missionary Baptist Church, which also has a branch in Birmingham, Alabama, urging young people to take responsibility and continue efforts to secure their rights that began decades ago, noting, quote, "I am tired of us just letting older people die with the torch in their hands. It's time for a new generation to take over. Yes, please." Speaking of a new generation, New York's progressive Congresswoman Alexandria Ocasio-Cortez joined others in Montgomery over the weekend before the main rally, noting, quote, "I am here because our destinies are tied," she said. "I'm here because this country was built on solidarity, and all of us here are inheritors of the legacy of the civil rights movement, and that also required the freedom and the bravery of the freedom riders who came down to help, support, and assist. So we stand on that legacy," she said, "and we are here to stand with you. You are not alone," she said, joining other members of Congress who traveled there as well from New York, Illinois, and elsewhere. The event lasted from 9 a.m. in Selma to after 4 p.m. in Montgomery, ending with the National Day of Action for Voting Rights rally. Organizers selected Selma and Montgomery, of course, as a nod to the role that those cities played in passing the 1965 Voting Rights Act, which was created to end the disenfranchisement of black voters and to increase voting participation and representation among blacks, black voters, and other minorities. On Bloody Sunday, on March 7, 1965, Alabama state troopers and a local posse violently attacked peaceful civil rights marchers, including a young man named John Lewis, who would become a congressman and civil rights icon, as they attempted to cross the Edmund Pettus Bridge in Selma. More than a dozen marchers were hospitalized that day, including Lewis, whose skull was cracked open by law enforcement. The televised brutality shocked the nation, helped galvanize support for the Voting Rights Act of 1965, one of the most successful pieces of civil rights legislation in world history, not just U.S. history, but in world history, at least until it was finally undone by the corrupt right-wing activist majority now on the broken U.S. Supreme Court. So once again, a reminder to our friends in the six states voting this week, please get out there and vote like your rights and your life depend on it. Evidence suggests it does. And while we don't endorse specific candidates or parties on this program, we do endorse the most pro-democracy candidate that you can find on your ballots. As the struggle for democratic rights obviously continues today. Let's take a quick break here and we will come back with just a stunning crime in plain sight happening, announced today in any event. Donald Trump is stealing more than $1.7 billion taxpayer dollars to give to his friends, including criminals who attacked the U.S. Capitol on January 6 on his behalf in their failed attempt to steal the 2020 election, or to any criminals that he may wish, including his own family, maybe even himself. Who knows? Do we even have any laws anymore? Robert Weissman of Public Citizen joins us next to hopefully help me and all of us make sense of that news today, if sense can be made of it. I'm Brad Friedman, and you're listening to the Bradcast.
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0: Well, I think we can guess. I don't know. Maybe stealing $1.7 billion in taxpayer money from the U.S. Treasury to give to your friends with no oversight whatsoever is the crime of the century. Maybe that's what it is. Maybe he's got something else planned. It would, of course, be the crime of the century for any other administration. But who knows? Who knows what else this one has planned for our long national nightmare before that comes to an end? Welcome back to the Bradcast. Brad Friedman from Bradblog.com. The Trump-controlled Justice Department on Monday announced that it was establishing a nearly $1.8 billion taxpayer-backed so-called anti-weaponization fund. That as part of an agreement Donald Trump made with his own Department of Justice to dismiss his own $10 billion lawsuit against the Trump-controlled IRS over the leak of several of his tax returns some years ago. Those returns revealed that Trump paid just $750 in taxes to the U.S. government the year that he first ran for office in 2015. Not 750,000, 750. But that was a big year. He paid no taxes at all in other years. His lawsuit that he now claims to be dropping alleged that it caused him $10 billion worth of damage somehow to his reputation or something. Trump's Justice Department officials announced that he and his co-plaintiffs, which include two of his eldest sons, would now drop their IRS lawsuit as well as other claims of supposed damage in connection with the 2022 search of Mar-a-Lago, finding that Trump had stolen tens of thousands of pages of highly classified national security documents when he left office the first time, and in connection with the investigation into Russian interference during his 2016 election. The agreement is supposedly, quote, in exchange for the creation of this fund, which Trump's DOJ said they set up a, quote, systematic process to hear and redress claims of others who suffered weaponization and lawfare. The establishment of the fund came just days ahead of a court deadline in the Trump IRS lawsuit, which would have required the administration to explain whether there was an actual case to be heard at all in court, given Trump's control over the Justice Department's actions. The massive fund would give January 6 rioters who were pardoned by Trump a mechanism to seek taxpayer payouts for their crimes, for their claims of government overreach. The fund could even issue, quote, formal apologies to individuals who made claims against the government. According to the announcement, a group of some 93 House Democrats called the move a $1.7 billion slush fund that the president could use to, quote, reward allies, including the nearly 1,600 defendants who were convicted or charged in connection with the January 6 attack on the Capitol. Jonah Goose, Democratic congressman from Colorado, called the news, quote, one of the most brazen examples of corruption that we have seen from this administration. And that's saying something. The House Democrats Litigation Task Force filed a motion to block what Jamie Raskin, Democrat of Maryland, called, quote, pure fraud and highway robbery. As part of the agreement, the attorney general appointed by Trump would appoint the five members of a commission to oversee the fund, including one member to be chosen in consultation with congressional leaders. However, Donald Trump could remove any member of the commission at any time for any reason he likes. But of course, even if this moves forward and there are challenges, as members of Congress are claiming now, to what Donald Trump is doing, if there are challenges, legal or otherwise, well, who's going to decide if such a claim is actually true? Donald Trump's corrupted U.S. Supreme Court? Quote, Donald Trump and his compromised Department of Justice have created a slush fund to make payouts to Trump supporters and cronies, said Lisa Gilbert and Robert Weissman, co-presidents of the good government watchdog group Public Citizen, announcing their own investigation into this grotesque scheme that they describe as a, quote, monstrous theft of taxpayer resources. Joining us now to somehow help make any sense of this at all is Robert Weissman of Public Citizen. He's a longtime public interest advocate, an activist, and an expert on corporate and government accountability, whose work at the nonprofit outlet focuses on the impacts of money on politics, economic and regulatory policy, corporate crime and wrongdoing, and much more, all of which seems to sort of be wrapped up into this crime of the century. Robert Weissman, welcome to the broadcast, sir.
1: Hey, it's great to be with you.
0: So I must say, this is insane. And so much is happening just right in front of our faces that I'm having sort of trouble wrapping my brain around how any of this can actually be even happening. So let me start with your sort of broad overview of what is happening here before our very eyes as you see it.
1: Yeah, I think you did a good job of describing it. I can go back over it, but I also think you're right that the English language does not give us adequate words to characterize this. So just to step back,
0: Yeah. And
1: as you said, in Donald Trump's first term, his tax returns were released. Donald Trump was president of the United States when his returns were released. That was illegal, but it was under Donald Trump's IRS. Mm-hmm. Flash forward to the current administration, Donald Trump, president of the United States, allegedly in his personal capacity, has sued the government, meaning the government of the United States, presided over by Donald J. Trump, represented by the Department of Justice, which he is clear works specifically and directly for him, is answerable to him and only what he thinks. He sued seeking $10 billion for the alleged injury caused to him, which is just, again, laughable, doesn't quite get to it.
0: By the way, let me stop you there for a second. If you sue for $10 billion, don't you need to be able to show that there was in some fashion, $10 billion worth of damage against you, your reputation,
1: yeah,
0: and so
1: exactly.
0: forth?
1: Exactly. It's completely preposterous. There's no evidence of, I mean, he had a privacy injury, but his actual harm to his reputation. At the time, he said, he bragged about it. He said it showed how smart he was.
0: Mm-hmm.
1: Taxes, as you were describing. So according to him, actually no injury whatsoever. And in fact, it didn't hurt him from getting elected president. So the injury wasn't too bad.
0: Yeah.
1: And it probably has no money value at all. And the $10 billion, which is far more than he's personally worth, is ridiculous. But the problem, of course, is besides just that the claim is nonsensical.
0: Yeah.
1: He's suing himself. So he's on both sides of the case.
0: Mm-hmm.
1: And as you're describing, that's actually not permitted. So he brought the case and the judge said, what the heck is this? How is the Department of Justice supposed to defend? Or is there even a case here when you, Donald Trump, are on both sides? And the judge was plainly getting to the answer of no, there's no case. So they rushed a settlement deal so the judge couldn't interfere. And what they did cleverly was to say, okay, we're dropping the case.
0: Right.
1: This is not a settlement for the judge to review. We dropped the case. Oh, and by the way, we're creating a $1.176 billion fund described exactly as you said. That's 1776 for people who didn't catch that.
0: If there is no settlement.
1: The fund accurately, except that it's even worse than you said. It's entirely possible for Donald Trump to take some or all of this money that's being paid out by this preposterous fund.
0: Mm-hmm.
1: And the terms of the fund itself, which have just been made available, there's a lot we don't know, but a couple of things have just been published, said that because the claims process is voluntary, there should be no appeal, arbitration, or judicial review of claims, offers, or other determinations made by the Anti-Weaponization Fund.
0: Right.
1: Meaning no one can do anything about what this made-up committee does, including giving all of the money to Donald Trump if they so choose.
0: Robert, let me try to make sense of this because I'm, like I said, having trouble wrapping my brain around it. So they didn't file a motion to dismiss because that then would have been up to the judge. Instead, they just said, we're dropping the suit. Well, if they're right now, they had been talking about this ridiculous $10 billion settlement between the parties that are both Donald Trump, but, you know, Trump as a person and Trump's government. But now if they have dropped the case, how can there even be a settlement when there is no case? I mean, it seems like Donald Trump and the DOJ are just agreeing to, hey, how about y'all give me $1.776, whatever, $1 billion.
1: Don't miss the billion in there.
0: Billion, yeah. I mean, there's no suit. How can there be a settlement? How can this be agreed upon without approval of somebody, the courts, the Congress?
1: Yeah, well, when things are functioning regularly and honestly, there is a so-called judgment fund in the Department of Justice, and they can't make payouts without a conflict even getting to the courts.
0: Okay.
1: In the first place. Of course, that's how it's supposed to, like many things where Trump is doing, like there's an underlying logic for things to work in regular times.
0: Mm-hmm.
1: And then you have a corrupt, evil force, selfish and grifting beyond belief, turning it inside out and using it for something that no one ever possibly could have contemplated, which is what this is.
0: Is that what this, apparently the DOJ is citing the $760 million landmark settlement fund that the Obama administration had created to compensate Native American farmers and ranchers who were deprived access to federal subsidies for decades. So that's what they seem to be comparing this to. This is similar to Native American farmers who were screwed over for decades by the government, except these were violent criminals who tried to overthrow the government and we're going to give them money. But that's the comparison they're making? Your response?
1: Correct. So that's the precedent they're citing. And you're right. They're implying that the injustice visited upon the Native American farmers, just a small one in the horrible history, is comparable to the injustice inflicted on Donald Trump. However, there's some interesting things about that settlement. One, that settlement actually was filed in court, so it was reviewed by a court, unlike this one.
0: Okay.
1: And when you read through the settlement, actually it goes to length to say, like, we're two separate parties here. We have adverse interests, meaning the government is actually trying to protect taxpayer dollars.
0: Mm-hmm.
1: We had an extensive exchange of information. We looked honestly at what the value of the claims might be and the validity of the underlying claims. And based on all that, we came up with this settlement, which was then a structure that individual Native American farmers could apply to and receive payment.
0: Mm-hmm.
1: That is, that has nothing to do with what's going on here. Although it is the case that now individuals who claim to be aggrieved by Biden administration weaponization, including, as you say, the January 6th perpetrators, the Proud Boys, Roger Stone, Rudy Giuliani, and Donald Trump himself, among many others, are now going to make individual claims.
0: Yeah, and Donald Trump himself could be on this so-called commission, as I understand it. So could his sons, and they could, if I'm understanding this correctly, they could choose to give money to themselves as well. Is that allowable under this pretend made up idea of a fund that they're creating?
1: Yes. I mean, I never want to, it's always a mistake to underestimate the extent of their crass corruption.
0: Yeah.
1: I would imagine that they wouldn't put themselves on the fund, committee, A, because it's probably too boring, and B, because why not just put cronies in there? Who'll do what they want.
0: Right.
1: But it is correct. They could conceivably put themselves on. And, Donald Trump is a man of unparalleled genius. He's a man of many jobs and functions. And, being on the board to pay himself a corrupt fund based on a collusive corrupt settlement of a collusive corrupt case that he filed in the first place might be the kind of poetry that he enjoys.
0: Well, he is not very bright, frankly, in my opinion, but he is a genius when it comes to figuring out how to defraud the public, and in this case, the taxpayers. I mean, it occurs to me that, if that commission doesn't manage to give away some of that $1.8 billion, I suspect they would keep it for themselves. Is there anything to prevent them from doing that you know of, Robert Weissman?
1: Well, the commission has to retire by the end of the Trump administration. And if there's money left over, then it would, go back to the Department of Justice.
0: Oh, good.
1: Obviously, the entire incentive is to get the money out the door before Trump is out the door.
0: Gotcha. I mentioned your organization, Public Citizen, announced an investigation today into what you describe as Trump's, quote, proposed slush fund to protect his allies. What sort of investigation is Public Citizen able to do into any of this at this point?
1: Well, the first thing we're trying to do is figure out more details of what's going on here. So we filed a public records request, asked for it to be expedited, and we'll see if we don't get a rapid response. For all the materials and conversations that surrounded the settlement. So mm-hmm. we can understand, we do now have the short settlement agreement. It you know, on its face, it's nuts, but it does leave a lot of open questions. So we're going to try to get to the bottom of that. So then we and many colleagues are trying to figure out, you know, what the heck can anybody do about this? Can, yeah. What's the ability to sue about it? And one thing we do know, one entity that does have the ability to stop it is Congress. So in upcoming this week bites and thereafter, Congress could bar the payments to and through this alleged anti-weaponization.
0: But to do that, it would have to be agreed to, I presume, in both chambers of Congress, both of which are, of course, led by Republicans right now. Correct. And wouldn't any such measure have to then be signed by the President of the United States into law?
1: Correct. So to actually get it adopted into law, would have to be able to overcome a veto.
0: Yeah.
1: But it might well be connected to other things that Trump wants, which would make things complicated.
0: I see. Frankly, I like your plan better. I know Public Citizen has had a lot of success in this sort of thing with the Freedom of Information Act requests. I know you're going to make them to the IRS, the DOJ, the Department of Treasury. What sort of documentation might you find in such an investigation? And if you do find it, what then? I mean, if they're saying, hey, the president wants us to give him $1.7 billion, it doesn't seem legal, but I say we do it anyway. If you find something as, you know, brazen as that in an email between, you know, the folks at the DOJ, what do you do with that? What can be done with that?
1: We will share that immediately with the broadcast.
0: Thank you.
1: So the people know.
0: Yeah.
1: People know. Look, this is a totally unprecedented situation. So you read a quote from Representative Neguse, which I think very considerably understates. It's not one of the most corrupt things of this administration. It's the most corrupt thing. And it, at least in terms of, you know, this kind of personal corruption, mm-hmm. it's almost for sure the most corrupt thing in all of American history.
0: Yeah.
1: So we will figure, you know, we're exploring with allies, like what can we do? It's what I said, right? What possible is there to get more documents out about it? What can we do in Congress? How could it be clawed back later on if it goes into effect in the first place? All that stuff. It may be that, you know, the law is not designed for this because no one operates this way.
0: Right.
1: Have they found a legal way to steal $1.7 billion? Maybe. Then we've got to go to Congress and deal with that one.
0: Yeah, and I'm wondering, who has standing to sue to block something like that? I mean, I'm a taxpayer. It's my money. Do I have standing to sue? Does Public Citizen have standing?
1: Without getting into the convoluted standing doctrine, the answer to that question is no.
0: Robert, I'm barely old enough to remember when Jimmy Carter put his peanut farm into a blind trust while he was serving as president. We have yet, you know, related news, late last week that President Trump has reported thousands of financial transactions totaling hundreds of millions of dollars, including large purchases and sales of tech giants, NVIDIA, Microsoft, Amazon, Meta, in the first 3 months of this year alone. That, according to new disclosure forms filed with the U.S. Office of Government Ethics, showing more than 3,700 transactions by Donald Trump valued between $220 and $750 million cumulatively. And they all happen most of them happen just before a major corporate deal or Commerce Department approval was announced, for example, of the sale of NVIDIA chips to China. I would have called that the crime of the century until the news today, Robert. What's your response to this this newly unearthed information about all of these stock trades that are timed to apparently insider information by the President of the United States.
1: You know, every grift possible. That's Donald Trump's slogan. And, you know, the degree to which we don't know for sure to the degree which he's controlling a stock portfolio, whether it's farmed out. We don't necessarily know that he's making calls to the people who are in charge and making the trades. But there's no reason to assume that he's operating ethically. Mm-hmm. He definitely ain't no Jimmy Carter. Another example in that long list of trades, like he's made acquisition purchases of Lilly, which is now fast racing to become, I think, the first $1 trillion pharmaceutical company mm-hmm. on the back of GLP-1 drugs that it's selling. Mm-hmm. And there are a variety of things that the government has done under the Trump administration to expand the market for GLP-1s. This is like Ozempic and stuff. Mm-hmm. So that's yet another, yes, there's that plus all the tech plays. And, you know, we don't know for sure that the president was a billionaire before he took office. Uh-huh. A lot of dispute about how rich he really is and how much he's puffed up his wealth. He's definitely a billionaire now.
0: Yeah.
1: Because I think the most conservative estimate of how much money he personally has made during the presidency is a billion. Some are estimating up to 5 billion. It's kind of hard to figure out exactly because so much of the money is tied up in cryptocurrency, which is just, you know, so opaque.
0: Right.
1: But it's like literally 1,000 times worse than the first administration easily.
0: Yep.
1: If you measure by dollars mm-hmm. and, you know, but unfortunately in the first administration, when this was constant headlines, you know, who was taking out a room at the Trump Hotel, the media, and I'm afraid the public to some extent has become a little bit anesthetized to this.
0: Yeah.
1: But what's really important about it is not just that he's stealing from us and degrading any ethical standard, but that the things he's doing are fundamentally driving policy. Mm. So, you know, he's taking money and the family's taking money and making deals with countries in the Middle East, right? So he's gets the plane from Qatar. He has massive investments in the crypto business from UAE. Jared Kushner, son-in-law, is seeking, you know, billions of dollars in investment from Saudi Arabia on top of the billions of dollars he's already managing on behalf of the Saudis. And then, you know, we're prosecuting a war in the Middle East where those same countries are whispering in his ear and pushing towards more aggressive action against Iran and to further, you know, to support Israel in the aggression against Lebanon. And there is no way to separate the conduct of our foreign policy, let alone our domestic policy, from the corruption that is endemic in the administration. That's one example. But if you look at what we're doing on AI and how we're treating big tech, or what we're doing in the pharmaceutical sector, or obviously what's going on in cryptocurrency, where an industry that he once said was a total fraud is now being boosted in ways that are going to really strip lots of wealth from lots of Americans. All these things are policies that are directly tied to the corruption that is the defining feature of this administration, along with its cruelty to immigrants.
0: Yeah. I mean, when he said he was going to drain the swamp, apparently what he meant was he was going to absorb the entire swamp into himself.
1: For sure.
0: Robert, we've spoken with your great government ethics lobbyist, Craig Holman, many times over the years on this show. You know, we've talked about trying to pass a law to prevent insider trading in Congress. Do we need to add the White House, I guess, to all of those measures that we would have applied to Congress? Because it seems like the various things that you've just run through, while unseemly, to say the least, kind of seems like they're all legal, that, in fact, the president can trade based on any information he wants. Are we going to have to, like, make a coterie of laws after this administration and make sure that it applies to the White House?
1: Yes, we are. And this is the case where the White House was the president and the vice president were specifically exempted on the grounds that it was A, that you would trust the president to do the right thing, and B, that it was a little bit complicated to legislate around the president. There's even some constitutional issues. Uh-huh. But, you know, what Trump has showed is that wherever there's a gap, someone is cruel and corrupt as him, will find a way to exploit it. So yeah, part of what was going to have to be done after Trump is closing all those gaps, filling on all those loopholes. Although no matter what we do, it's not possible to do everything because something else will emerge.
0: Yep.
1: We just have to not elect people who are this corrupt and to hold them accountable when they engage in this kind of misconduct.
0: There's an idea. Of course, then we have to have a better media to make sure that people understand who is and isn't corrupt. And Public Citizen has also been a champion in that regard as well. So thank you very much.
1: Let me say one thing about that, Brad, before we go. So I know Pacifica doesn't take government funding.
0: Right.
1: But you did later make a reference in the pitch before to the cuts in government funding of media. Mm-hmm. And they, you know, that's one of the things that this administration has corruptly done, which is strip funding from public media, you know, and then giving it to big corporations or to the rich or to Donald Trump personally himself. And that juxtaposition, I think, really underscores the crucial role for truly independent media that relies on community support and doesn't get slammed when some evil government force comes in, like Donald Trump. And that force in this country is Pacifica. It is KPFK. So everybody listening, if those phones aren't ringing now, if people aren't going on online right now and making contributions, please do it, because this legitimate source for genuine news and critical commentary is unmatched. It's unmatched in Los Angeles and it's unmatched around the world. And people really need to support the work that you and your colleagues are doing there.
0: Thank you, brother. I would let you go on and on, but I got to get out. Greatly appreciate that very much. Robert Weisman, co-president of the critical Public Citizen. You can find their work, of course, at citizen.org. You can follow them on the blue skies at Public Citizen. Robert, really appreciate you joining us today on such short notice. And thanks for all the supportive words and everything you guys do. Thank you, my friend.
1: Great to be with you.
0: All right, we got to get out. Thanks to our producer, Desi Doyen, to our board operator, Will, and to all of you for spending a portion of your day or night with us. 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I'd love to hear from you. I'm Bradcast at bradblog.com. Who am I anyway? You can also follow me on the social medias. I am the Brad Blog. You'll find me there or at our newly redesigned, very cool website, bradblog.com. That's it. We'll see it all of the above. Until we see you here next time, hopefully tomorrow, I'm Brad Friedman. Good luck, world.

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2: Well, you see, Ben, after I made that air-conditioned nightmare trip, I had seen a good deal of the country. I spent a good year traveling around, you know. And when I got to California, I found it was much more congenial to me than other parts of the country. It just hit me right.
3: Were you up on your luck or down on your luck?
2: Oh, it had nothing to do with that. It was entirely aside and apart from any material. I was really down in that whole year and a half I spent in Beverly Glen outside of Hollywood. Why, I was living like a dog. I even had to send out that appeal for help, in which I promised to people that if they would send me whatever they could, money, clothing, food, anything, I would send them a watercolor. And I did, you know. I kept that up for over a year. I sent everyone who sent, whether it was a dollar that I got, I sent them as good a watercolor as I could make. Do you know? Do you remember that time?
3: Sure, the plight of the creative artist.
2: That was a wonderful period, Ben. Wonderful, because I got a real response.
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0: Shelly. How are you?
1: You know what time it is?
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0: Did you get it? Did you get what you wanted?
1: That is a good song.
0: Might be the best song.
3: I hope it's so.
1: Events and things we see on TV.
0: Yeah, what's happening in live fashion,
3: style, look, drama,
0: glamour.
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1: Help me!
0: All right, let's start the show.
5: Boo.
1: Scared ya.
0: Scared ya.
1: Good morning, everybody. It is Thursday, May 28th at 11, which means it is time for Lala Sing Song Chit Chat on Radio Free Brooklyn.
0: Hi, guys.
1: I'm Shelly.
0: And I'm Christian. Wahoo. And that's the studio audience.
1: And it sounds like we have somebody else in the studio today.
0: I think there's another body in here.
1: Make yourself known. Hello?
6: Hello?
1: Oh, my God.
0: Mystery guest. Who is it?
1: And today we have a very special episode because we have PK in the building.
0: Wham, ba, ba, ba, wham.
1: We are so excited to have you.
6: Thank you for having me.
1: PK, how are you?
6: I'm fantastic. How are you guys?
1: Great now that you're here.
0: Aww. We are great. We are even so better now.
1: Even better now.
0: The audience
1: we were garbage
0: is
1: before. We are so happy to have you for the second time.
6: So happy to be
0: I know.
6: Here.
0: Oh, second time around. The remix.
1: The remix. Last time, if you guys are, you know, I mean, if you're listening for the first time,
0: welcome.
1: Welcome. Crazy. Where have you been? It's an 113th episode. Weird. We are music, media, pop culture. I was going to say TV show.
0: No.
1: You can't see
0: maybe
1: us.
0: Maybe in the future.
1: Who knows?
0: Manifesting.
1: Public access.
0: Yes.
1: We're a radio show. We talk about music, media, and we also get to interview really cool people about
0: what
1: they do in the arts as well. PK, we had back on the show, and it was 2024.
6: Yikes.
0: Oh.
1: It was a long time ago.
6: I was like, I knew it wasn't a year ago, but that's a
1: no.
0: I didn't realize it had been that long.
1: I was checking back. I was like, whoa, it's actually been such a long time. And last time we interviewed PK about some of their projects going on. For those of you who don't know, PK used to be my professor, turned mentor, turned very good friend.
0: Wow.
6: Thank God for that.
1: Thank God for that. Mm-hmm. It's like I held you at gunpoint to be my friend.
6: I'll take it.
1: So we're going to recap on some of the things that PK's been working on, some old stuff, some new stuff. So we're really excited to hear all about it. We have some questions planned. We have some fun games planned.
0: Yes. Chock full of activities.
1: Chock full of activities. You're an avid listener of Lala as well.
6: I tune in from Denmark. I listen while I'm making dinner.
1: What time is it there? When
6: 5 p.m.
1: Oh, my God.
0: That's amazing.
1: Happy
6: Shout
1: 5 p.m., Laura.
6: Wife, 5 p.m.
0: That's so amazing.
1: Are you cooking, Laura? What are you making?
6: She's on the Discord now.
1: So excited. Aww. Oh, we've got some fun people on already. We got Leanne in the Discord. We got Sierra.
6: Yay.
1: My dad's definitely messaged us already. He usually goes, yay.
6: Aww.
0: Hi, everyone.
1: Hi, everybody. Okay, so you're living in Denmark.
6: I am. Yes.
1: So
6: year five. Crazy.
1: Crazy.
0: That is wild. Yeah. A Denmark listener. It really elevates the show, I must say. When I can say we have an
6: audience.
0: International audience. Yeah. So thank you for that.
1: Because all of a sudden we'll look at the scope of, it'll be like New York, North Carolina, Denmark.
0: Denmark.
1: We're like, whoa, international.
0: We get random Singapore here and there, which is funny. But hello to our Singapore audience.
6: Hi.
1: What time is it there?
0: Great question. We'll find out
1: none
0: at some
1: know.
0: Point.
1: No.
0: Nope. None of us
1: Not
0: know.
1: Not even a little bit.
0: Nope.
1: I'm like, I think it's Pacific time.
0: I could not guess.
6: It's not.
0: Oh.
1: I'm like, could be. Oh, Laura's here.
0: And that's why we're artists.
1: Laura made toast for dinner.
6: Oh.
1: In parentheses, sick.
6: Oh. Yeah, she's sick.
1: Wait.
0: Host.
1: Yep, hold on. That's exactly what I'm going to do.
6: Sound effects.
0: Womp.
1: Oh.
0: Feel
1: Sorry,
0: better.
1: Laura. Feel better. Have some OJ. Orange juice.
0: Yeah. Oh, to clarify.
6: Like that just didn't translate.
1: Just in case people. Okay, this isn't that kind of a show, so.
0: OJ.
1: Okay, so you're visiting from Denmark.
6: Yes.
1: It's been a minute since you've been back.
6: Yeah, I haven't been back in a year.
0: Wild.
6: So yeah, and this is the first trip where I'm just I'm not teaching any workshops or anything. It's like literally just to fill my cup up and see
0: the theater. That's amazing. I didn't know that.
6: Catch up with people and hope to be back in the fall for maybe a little longer.
1: Yes, maybe a little bit longer. That would be nice. Then you can really settle in instead of having to pack your schedule so tight.
6: I just canceled dinner plans tonight because I was I have no juice left.
1: You need to sit and do nothing.
6: I packed the schedule so hard.
0: Yeah.
1: You have a lot of people who love you. Thanks. So what are some highlights of the trip so far?
6: Seeing shows, hanging out with you. It's just really nice to be back in the city and to have been gone and come back and feel like I'm almost a different, like a more healed person in a place where, you know, I had previously struggled feels like incredibly empowering.
1: Oh, that's great. Beautiful. Yeah. Full circle moment. Oh, that's fantastic. I love to hear it. You've seen some shows while you were here, yeah?
6: Yeah, I saw Girl Interrupted last night with Grace. And then the night before, I saw The Maids at St. Anne's with you and Sierra, which was awesome. Mm-hmm. And I'm seeing Animal Wisdom tomorrow at Signature.
1: Full of theater.
0: I was about to say.
6: And if you want to join me on Saturday, we'll go over to the Performing Arts Library and watch two more.
0: Incredible, the Performing Arts Library.
6: I just emailed them to be like, can I bring another person with me? Yeah.
0: That's so nice. Yeah. I love how strict they are. Like, I know it's annoying for some people, but I like how official it is there.
6: You have to book an appointment.
0: You have to book an appointment and it's like someone is watching you while you're watching it to make sure that you're not filming or anything. Because people will, and I'm sure
1: people do. I feel like the last time we were there, people
0: were trying.
1: We're trying.
0: And I'm
1: like, come on, what are we doing?
0: It's the whole purpose of the thing is that it's like archived and confidentially. Anyway, that's exciting. Yeah. Me and Shelly saw, what did we see there? Oh.
1: We saw...
0: not Ragtime.
1: No.
0: That's what I saw in college. That's why.
1: Oh, you went to see Ragtime there?
0: Yeah. It was
1: nice.
0: That's the first time I went.
1: We saw Company.
0: Yes.
1: Yeah.
0: We saw Company and we were like, we're going to go back every weekend.
1: Yeah. Oh, yeah. We recapped it on the show. We're like, wow, this is amazing. Everybody's got to do it.
6: What an incredible resource. We're gonna
1: You can't miss it. We're going to go all the time.
6: It's also like, if you have a library card and you're like, I can't afford to go to theater, like literally go watch anything you want.
0: It's so great.
1: You could see the most impactful pieces of theater of our generation for free.
6: For free.
0: Yeah.
1: It's
0: for free.
1: Insane. And it's insane the amount of people. You know what? Go to the library, guys.
0: Guys,
1: we're not brought to you by the library, but go to the library.
0: Get a New York Public Library. And doesn't Brooklyn have a different public library card?
1: Yes, they
0: do. I learned that recently.
1: I think it accepts the New York one, but they do have separate cards. If I'm not understanding, yeah.
0: Gorge. Well, that's amazing. Chock full of theater. Chock full of activities. That sounds like a great trip.
6: Yeah.
0: I thought you were here for work, so that's amazing.
6: No, not this time.
0: Joy. Here for joy.
1: Here for joy. A trip for joy is always great.
0: Gorge. Well, we've got a lovely show planned for you today.
1: Yeah, we do.
0: Lots of questions.
1: Lots of fun stuff, but we should jump into your first song, and then we will jump into some questions.
0: How do you feel
6: about that? Grab any of those four.
1: Any of them?
0: Yeah. Okay. Ooh, I'm excited. I have no clue.
6: You want to start with a bop?
1: What's the bop?
6: The last one is the bop.
1: The last one's the bop?
6: Totally.
1: What, Haunted Bands or Touching Yourself?
6: No, Touching Yourself by the Japanese House.
1: Tell us about that song.
6: Oh, I mean, I don't know what to say about it. It's just, it's a incredible, it's a catchy, fairly new song, good band, good lyrics.
1: Fabulous.
6: Yeah, it'll be stuck in your head all day.
1: Ooh, all right, y'all. This is Touching Yourself by the Japanese House. We'll see you guys on the other side.
0: Goodbye.
1: Goodbye.

0: All right.
1: every mic up.
0: Oh God.
1: Sorry, we were talking about Billy Joel because Shelly's from Long Island, so it's a necessity every 2 days.
0: We're talking.
1: Just kidding. Love Billy Joel. No
0: if
1: offense.
0: If I don't go a day without talking about Billy Joel, you know, in like a video game where you lose like half a heart.
1: Yeah, exactly. You lose a life.
0: I lose half a life.
1: Yeah.
0: If I don't bring him up at least once, yeah. It's just part of being from
1: soul.
0: Long Island. It's a contract.
1: Check the box for the day. Yes. I get it.
0: That was Touching Yourself by Japanese House. Fantastic song. I love. So fun. The voice is fantastic. Yeah. And you compared it to
1: Caroline Polachek?
0: Yes.
1: Yeah.
0: Absolutely
1: I love.
0: Fantastic. Ooh.
1: The little flip.
0: You're bringing a gorgeous repertoire today.
1: Yeah, I'm excited to see what the rest of the songs are.
0: Yes. But we are going to jump into some things that you've been working on. Right. We're going to recap on things that you have been, that you're looking to do. But first, we want to jump into, we understand that you're joining the audio landscape. You're joining our family,
2: yay.
0: Right, with your very own podcast. So we have a question. What drove you to start? It's called It's All About the Process podcast. What drove you to start it and what's it about? Tell us about it.
2: Yeah, so I did a training in, it's called like a podcast tour training.
0: Ooh.
2: With the podcast whisperer, Kelly Moser.
0: Oh, oh cool. Wow.
2: And part of that was doing research onto like what podcasts could you guest on to like promote your work, right? Mm-hmm. So I was doing research and going like, there's nothing here. Like, I was having a really hard time finding anything that was about like the artistic process and, mm-hmm. and building a practice and like the skills you need to be a, like have a sustain, like sustain a long-term career. Mm-hmm. So then I was like, it was the same thing with the monologue database. It was like, this doesn't exist. Why doesn't this exist? Like, okay, well, if it doesn't exist, why not me?
1: Yeah.
2: So yeah, then I just started brainstorming what kind of topics I think would be most salient for working actors or aspiring mm-hmm. actors. Mm-hmm. And this whole first season is about the myth of talent versus skill.
0: Ooh.
2: And how everything is learnable and about growth mindset. And then specifically interviewing. So there's some solo talks, but then I also interview five different former students or people in my community who mm-hmm. are swings. So like
0: ooh.
2: On national tours and Broadway cool. and hear about how they work on building skills and if they could go back and train again, what would be the skills that they would want to work on to be even better than they are now.
0: Oh, that's so interesting. And I love that you brought up growth mindset. That
2: totally.
0: Was something that we talked about so much last time. That's something that I really learned from you.
2: Mm.
0: So I love that you're bringing that into the forefront of this podcast. Oh, that's and I love that you are the starter of so many things.
2: It's fun.
0: Like I mean that the monologue database and this, it doesn't exist. Why not just create it?
2: Why not just make it?
0: I think
2: it?
0: That's
1: absolutely.
0: So cool. That's really, really awesome. So you have some solo talks, you have some interviews with these people. What do you hope to achieve?
2: Yeah,
0: with
2: I mean,
0: creating the show.
2: The reason I made it is because it doesn't exist and because there isn't a lot of discourse about I think people are really siloed and isolated and it, like being an actor is a really lonely thing,
0: which is crazy because it's all about connection.
2: But I mean when you're training it's all about ensemble and
0: right
2: and as soon as you stop training then you're almost immediately without that accountability where you have to be there every day and you mm-hmm. have to work on your practice. There's nobody holding your feet to the fire anymore. So this podcast is really about looking at all of the different ways that we kind of get in our own way and how to work around that in terms of mindset, in terms of nervous system regulation, and in terms of like just shifting how we think about having a career mm-hmm. rather than thinking about it as something that we squeeze in between our side jobs and it's the thing we want to be doing.
1: Yeah.
2: But how do you build a practice so it feels like you're doing it all the time, that it's part of your everyday? So I don't think training programs prepare actors for building a sustainable artistic practice.
0: No, it's a lot of self what's the word I'm looking for? Not determination. It's self-discipline.
2: Yeah. And again, when you graduate, there's nobody checking in on you, nobody grading you. There's no stakes anymore.
0: Yes.
2: So I think people get down on them

0: themselves and think like, oh, well, like I don't have what it takes, because they're not actually investing in their kind of daily practice. Like, what are you doing to feed your art every day?
1: Yeah.
2: That doesn't end with a grade. It ends with you feeling confident in what you're working on.
0: Yeah. And like one of the talks, not to spoil anything, but one of the talks is about the difference between intrinsic and extrinsic motivation.
2: Ooh.
0: So most training programs and all of our like public education is about extrinsic motivation. Like, here's a sticker chart, here's a grade, here's a approval, here's or the threat of, we're going to put you on probation, you're going to get cut from the program. Right? Negative extrinsic motivation. So then intrinsic motivation is like the internal curiosity and the passion and what makes you excited to do that scene again, not because you're trying to, quote, get it right, but because there's something in you that you want to explore through that work.
2: That's beautiful.
1: Interesting. I'm like silent over here because I'm just so interested. I'm like, wow.
2: Do I need a podcast like this?
1: Oh, 100%. I mean, I'm loving what I'm hearing. Where are we going to be able to find this show?
0: Well, it's going to get hosted through Substack. Yeah, I'm very new to this. I haven't uploaded the first episode yet, but it will be available wherever podcasts are.
1: Okay.
0: Wherever you listen to podcasts.
1: Wow.
0: And and if you're following me on Instagram, like, I will be posting when new episodes are up. If you're on my email list, you'll get those notifications too.
1: Lovely.
2: Oh, that's so exciting. Do you think you'll, so with Substack, have you thought about writing larger pieces on there as well?
0: Yeah, I think that we're, trying to head into a more analog, slow-moving content consumption. Mm-hmm. And I think we should be, interrogating the way we consume online and to move to more slow form. And I know a lot of people are doing that through, like, long-form YouTube.
2: Mm-hmm. Yes.
0: And for me, like, the podcast is kind of long form. Mm-hmm. I don't think any episode, like, I think all of the interviews are about an hour.
2: Okay.
0: And then all the solo talks are like less than 45 minutes. So.
2: Okay.
0: Yeah. And I think I have 12 episodes and it'll be, so 12 weeks of
2: a
0: long form. But I will try to have some sort of like elaborating, some sort of like an article that goes with it as well. Mm. With maybe some resources and other geeky stuff like that.
2: Mm. What are some of your favorite parts about doing it so far?
0: Oh, interviewing. Ugh, it's so much fun. And being able to for the solo talks, like, riff on things that I never had the time to when I was a professor, because it's just like, oh my God, get all the content. Yes. Like, you have to get students to this place by this date.
1: Yeah.
0: So you don't get to really dig into, like, the why are we doing this and how do you make it more sustainable? It was just like, here, we have to get through this material. So being able to, kind of geek out on the pedagogy of it.
2: Yeah.
0: Yeah.
2: The reason, the why.
0: The why. That's my why. Yeah.
2: That's awesome. Oh, that's fabulous.
0: Thanks.
2: Do you know when you're going to start putting it up?
0: Probably the beginning of June. So, yeah.
2: Oh, my gosh.
0: As soon as I get back to Denmark.
2: Around the corner.
1: Yeah. Wow.
2: Oh, make sure to send us the link so we can share it everywhere.
0: Yeah, I will.
1: 100%.
0: I was trying to have it launched for today to be like, it's launching today.
2: That'd be crazy.
0: I did not get my organization together for that.
2: Hey, June's a great start time.
0: June's a great start.
1: 100%.
2: Oh, my God. Yeah. That's fantastic. That's so exciting.
1: I mean, right around the corner.
0: Yeah.
2: It's filling me with a lot of joy to hear you talk about this kind of stuff, because that's what drew me to your class. And makes me continue to want to work with you and be your friend, you know, after all of these years, after over a decade of knowing you. You being passionate about all of these things, passionate about the art, not just passionate about the success, that's secondary
0: the product.
2: Yes,
0: right?
2: It's not about the product, it's about how you feel, it's about the art of it all. So I think that's really beautiful, and I'm glad that you're putting your voice out there in a different medium.
0: Thanks.
2: Because the audio landscape is absolutely fantastic and, you know, riddled with goodies. So
0: yeah,
2: I'm glad you're joining
0: it. Yeah, I love listening to you guys every week. And I was like, you know what? Like, maybe I could just start talking about the things that I am excited about. And
1: 100%.
0: Maybe other people are. I mean, even just seeing your reactions live right now.
2: We're like,
0: it's
2: wow.
0: It's very heartening.
2: I mean, I think that it's going to be a real success.
0: Thanks.
2: I think people will love to hear it.
1: So I agree.
2: We're very excited to hear more about it. My last question about the podcast is, so fast forward a year, you know, your first 12 episodes are out, maybe a couple more are out. Where do you think that it'll be at? What is your long-term vision for it?
0: Yeah, I'm hoping that each quote season, I guess, has a different theme. And that I have a massive list of people that I want to interview and and talk about, everything from skills to mindset to people's journeys. And so I have a massive list of, like, I want to have a whole season about, like, multi-hyphenates and the joys and hardships of being a multi-hyphenate and how to think about that differently. Yeah.
2: Oh, that's fantastic. Oh, how fun. Well, we're going to be looking forward to the premiere of It's All About the Process 100% podcast. 100%.
1: We'll be one of your many international listeners. Yours is already elevated.
2: Can you believe it? So many New York listeners.
1: So many. Love it. No, can't wait. We will be tuning in as soon as it is up. So
0: thank
1: can't
0: you
1: wait.
0: Both.
2: Oh, it's going to be so fun. So we're now going to move forward into a different section of the show. Yeah. We're now going to talk about something we spoke about the last time you were here. Sure. Just a little bit is your play, Turn and Face the Strange. So we talked about it. We talked about it last year, how you've been working so hard on it. Since then, you've come such a long way with the work. So before we dive into more questions, can you give us a little bit of a reminder what the play is and what it's about?
0: Yes, sure. It's a semi-autobiographical play about my experiences with chronic pain, following the journey of a woman who is a David Bowie expert and scholar and like TED Talk speaker. And they have an accident and end up in debilitating chronic pain and then lose all hope after exhausting all options to get out of pain and try to take their life. And in purgatory, they meet Bowie, and Bowie convinces them to try to go back and live their life, but under one condition: they've got to do it differently. And everything that this David Bowie manifestation speaks is verbatim, like lyrics, quotes, interviews,
2: very cool
0: movie quotes. Yeah. So I never put any words in his mouth. It's all right from the source.
1: I love that. You said I would never.
0: Yes. I would never.
1: I would never. That's amazing. I mean, you explained it to us last year, but hearing it again, I'm like, I'm sold.
0: I'm so much clearer on what it is now, too. Yeah. So it didn't feel as hard to pitch it this time.
1: Absolutely. I can get that process.
2: How many years have you?
0: This is year 5.
2: That's Woo! Insane.
0: But everybody says it takes 10 years to get it to like a commercial stage. So yeah,
2: you're in that midway point.
0: All right, here we go.
1: Yes.
2: All right. So this has been nominated 2 times NPC semifinalist. What is NPC?
0: So National Playwrights Conference at the Eugene O'Neill Theater Center.
2: Wow.
0: So people submit their plays every year for the conference, which is, it's crazy. So they do one round of semifinalists where it's, I think, 15% of the submissions. I can't remember the numbers from this year. But then, yeah, I think 10 people make it to finals, and then they produce and develop one of them.
1: Whoa.
2: Of course, it's just
0: maybe
2: one.
0: Maybe it's more than one this year, actually. I can't remember if they listed the finalists or if they only listed the one that they're going to develop, or if I can't remember the specifics, but
2: sure.
0: Yeah, this is the second year that I've been a semifinalist, which is like bonkers to me. Thank you.
2: That's amazing.
0: I mean, it's my first play. I'm 40. I've never written a play before. And yeah, this is work. Just, it's bonkers to me that I honestly, this last draft, the first time I was here working on the play, last year, and was like doing choreography rehearsal, like exploratory choreography rehearsal. And that night got the semifinalist notification, and I got it when I was on the street, and I was like, yeah, like calling Jason, my mentor, who was collaborating with me on the play. And I was just like, I can't believe this.
1: That's wild.
0: And then to get it again this year was like, the draft I sent in, I was like, I don't know, I'm just going to send it in again. And I wasn't even feeling that great about it. I was like, the whole story's there, but like where I'm headed with it, like I hadn't started turning it into a one person show, and I just didn't
2: we're
0: feel
2: gonna get more into that.
0: Yeah, I didn't feel as confident about sending that draft in, so I was really surprised to be a semifinalist again.
1: That's amazing.
0: Like, sure? We're gonna talk about how it's a one person show.
2: What a fabulous segue! The last time we spoke, it was a larger cast show with different people playing different versions of the main character.
0: And you've come into workshops and read for different parts. And
2: I've come into workshops and readings. It was an 8-person cast, and now it's a 1-person show.
0: Yeah,
2: which is
0: me.
2: You. So definitely need to hear about that process. What brought you to that decision? Was it there like one aha moment where you were like, oh my God, I think it's got to be one, and I think it's got to be me. So how did you get there?
0: I wish I could remember if it was like a moment of like it clicking that's what we had to do next. But it came, I think, for a lot of logistical reasons of like submitting to these residencies and these like development opportunities. And a lot of them have criteria of like, you can't submit a play that's got like more than 4 characters or is like
2: really?
0: This length is the maximum length. So they have different criteria. And also, I had talked to somebody who is, has been making one-person shows for a decade and, winning at fringe festivals and things like that. And she was like, yeah, the easier it is to produce, the better your chances of producing it are. So not a big cast. She was like shocked that I said 8 people. She's like, yeah, no.
2: less moving parts.
1: You gotta shape that
0: down. And also like minimal set and minimal tech. And like, how could it be? Yeah, the easiest to produce, like the cheapest to produce. Mm-hmm. So I was like, well, it could be a 1-person show, like maybe. Yeah. And Jason really nudged me for a while and was like, I think you can. I think Kenny also in a feedback session said, yeah, this can absolutely work as a 1-person show. So it was, I needed a little bit of encouragement, even just to think about it as a 1-person show. And we've been working on that version of the script, that draft, since September. Mm-hmm. And then, yeah, I mean, it's not even like that I'm the right person for it, although it is my story and it's incredibly healing to like work through this. Mm-hmm. It's incredibly humbling to start working on it as a performer and to get back into performing after, two decades of not performing.
1: How does
0: at all.
1: That feel? I didn't know that.
0: Yeah. I basically put all my eggs in the basket of like teaching since grad school. And I was like, yeah, I could always audition for things and never had the time to, because I just really spent all of my time trying to pour my resources into professional development and things like that. It's wild. It's incredibly humbling, incredibly vulnerable. Mm-hmm. It reminds me how incredibly skilled and brave all of the artists that I work with are, because like what it takes to in the moment make different choices, and how even just the memorization part of it is, it's just crazy how much like you guys are doing this like week in and week out, like multiple things. You're rehearsing things and getting off book with them within 24 hours for quick turnover auditions that you're submitting. It's just, I have such incredible admiration for the artists that I work with after having to kind of dive back in into the deep end.
2: You know, it's crazy for me to hear that, because you are the reason so many of your students and so many of lives that you've touched have the confidence to accomplish these things and do things scared and keep growing. So, you know, you've taught me so many things. So all I can say is you've got it, because you've given it to other people. Mm, you know what
0: that's
2: I mean?
0: Very sweet.
2: So,
0: thank you.
2: So I gotta,
0: you know, walk the walk now too.
2: Yes.
1: Absolutely.
2: And I can see how that could be really scary.
0: Yeah. And it's also like reverse engineering the things I teach, everything from, how we break down text. Mm-hmm. I'm doing that as a writer, being like, it needs to have these things so that the actor has, you know, knows how to use this text, knows what to do with it, and then it's me. And then also the vocal transformation thing of having to play 8 characters and have really distinct vocal and physical life for them is, now I'm going to have to walk the walk of doing it again. So I was just telling you earlier, I worked with Grace McLary, who's kind of like my protege.
2: Yeah.
0: yesterday on trying to find these different voices and kind of just like reverse Uno'd here. Now you're the coach. Let's try to make this really specific, and was so much fun to work on. It gave me so much more confidence and I found some ease and was less nervous about how am I going to do this? Is it going to be specific enough? That kind of thing.
2: How did it feel to have your protege now? It was like the master has now become like the teacher, the student has now become the master. How was that?
0: I was just over the moon. Oh. She's such a good coach and like so easy to be with, and like, gave me incredible confidence. And just hearing her even creatively interpret things and say like, what happens if you slow this down? And then we played with it and be like, oh, that's so much fun.
2: That's
0: and
2: very cool.
0: Yeah, I'm very proud of her.
2: I'm sure did you have moments where, you know, Grace would say things and you're like, damn, I can't believe I didn't think of that. That's
0: we recorded it and I watched some of it back last night and I was like, oh, that's really fun. Because that's actually what it's like to be on the other end of the other side of the table now.
2: Yeah.
0: Yeah. It was really fun.
2: Oh, that's so cool. Oh, I love that. Let me see if I have any. Wow. Yeah. We've kind of, you know what? Our last question in this Turn and Face a Strange section before maybe we jump into some songs. What is next for the process of Turn and Face a Strange?
0: Yeah, so I am memorizing like the first act right now. We have some dreams of actually trying to like put a deadline on it being ready to start workshopping in a space with tech, because there's a lot of like, okay, we're going to have 3 different color lights for these 3 different parts of the main character. Mm-hmm. So I think some of it's tech dependent. So it's a matter of like, can we say by this date, like end of January next year, can I be completely off book with this and ready to workshop it on his feet?
2: Yeah.
0: in a space. But also, like, today I'm meeting with a producer. Like, I made contact with a bigger producer for maybe having a meeting in the fall. So things I did not anticipate for this trip that just happened because I was here is the most New York thing that's
1: happened. I know. I'm like, that sounds very New York.
2: The people you meet, the conversations you have, I mean, you never know.
0: Yeah.
2: And, you know, the fact you are so ready to tell us about the play, I'm sure that that helped you when meeting new people on this trip.
0: Yeah.
2: Yeah.
0: Yeah. Yeah, absolutely.
2: I do have a follow-up question.
0: Do it.
2: We spoke about this a little bit the other day. Now that we've transition into, well, I'm like, you've been transitioned into making this a one-person show. Are there other one-person works that you are pulling inspiration from moving forward?
0: So many. When we started working on it, I am currently and forever will be obsessed with Andrew Scott's Vanya.
2: Mm.
0: Have watched that four or five times now.
2: Wow.
0: Watched it on the plane the last time I was on my way home from here and like actually was notating like what specifically is he doing with his body and his voice and it's amazing how effortless he makes it look. And yeah, he plays, there's eight characters in that show.
1: Oh wow.
0: And he doesn't use tech to delineate between he just completely embodies and shifts and it's gorgeous. But also like on Saturday I'm going to go to the Performing Arts Library and see Picture Dorian Gray, which I saw last year in person with Sarah Snook. Oh, amazing. So Kip Williams was the director, same director for The Maids that we just saw at St. Anne's.
2: Yeah.
1: Nice.
0: Very tech heavy, but also transformative voice work, multiple characters, one person show. And then also the queen herself, Anna Deavere Smith.
2: Mm-hmm.
0: Yeah, all of her work.
2: Oh, that's very cool.
0: Yeah.
2: That's inspiring. Oh, yeah. That's so exciting.
0: Oh, and How I Learned to Drive was, something I had seen previously and revisited the script to see how do they structure this because it has a similar, like there's monologues that punctuate the action.
2: Sounds like you're cooking with fire. You're cooking with heat
1: with
2: right
1: gas.
2: Now. You're cooking with gas. That's the saying.
1: You're cooking with fire.
2: It's cooking. All right. Thank you for sharing so much about the new play.
0: My God. Thank you for giving me a platform to do it.
2: Oh my God.
1: Absolutely. Anytime.
2: I'm sure the next time that you're on the show, you're going to be just absolutely steps. I'm just excited
1: where it's going to be.
2: That's incredible.
1: The next time we see you here on Lala.
2: Well, we're doing fabulous on time, so let's jump into your next song.
1: Ooh, can't wait.
2: And then we have a little bit more to talk about. Do you have a preference to your next song?
0: What's the first one listed?
2: Bloom Baby Bloom.
0: Yeah, this I'll attribute this one to Grace. This is a Wolf Alice. And Grace was like, you need to listen to this because you would love it. And then I listened to one of the songs and I was like, oh, I recognize this one. But this is a really good track that I found literally last night.
2: Oh, amazing.
0: So it's brand new to me. And yeah. So
2: brand new to us as well. This is Bloom Baby Bloom by Wolf Alice. We'll see you on the other side for more interviews with PK. See you in a minute.

0: Another great, great song from PK. What was that again?
1: That was Bloom, Baby Bloom by Wolf Alice.
2: Thank you, Grace.
1: Thank you, Grace, for that wonderful recommendation.
0: Thank you, Grace.
1: Guys, we've got about 20 minutes left of the show. If you have any questions for PK, please drop them in the Discord. Okay,
2: yeah.
1: Guys, please do. We have a couple of people who sent some stuff. Leanne goes, PK, I wish I had you as a teacher.
2: Aww.
0: Honestly, same.
2: So sweet.
1: Laura said, I know I'm biased, but the solo talks are so good.
3: She's the only one who's heard them yet.
1: I'm like, can you listen to that? Tell me if it's good. And then Calvin said, I'll definitely be tuning in.
2: Oh, thanks, Calvin.
1: Yeah. So that's incredibly exciting. So excited. At the end of our last conversation, we were talking a little bit about your discovery with your own vocal transformation while working on your play. Thought that'd be a lovely segue that, you know, everybody knows I've mentioned I met you as my professor. Your teaching was very impactful of my life. But needless to say, you're still teaching people across the globe about the PK method and also more so vocal transformation. So can you give a little bit more of an explanation on what that is?
3: Yeah. And when it was a course at Marymount, it was called vocal characterization, which never really quite felt like what it is.
1: Right.
3: So, yeah, I was never like growing up somebody who could do impersonations. I just couldn't like do vocal mimicry. And I was always like, wow, people are amazing who can just like do it and they have an ear for it. And then I went to grad school and I was like, oh, wait, like you can, these are just like individual parts that you can manipulate and isolate. So then I started to play with codifying that into an approach. And then in my first teaching gig in Miami was the first time I like tried it out on students and assigned them like a person, like a real person, usually a celebrity, a singer or a speaker who sounds nothing like them.
1: Right.
3: So that they could try to figure out how to manipulate their voice to sound like that person. And then the secret lesson is that you learn so much about your starting place. You learn about your own voice by what it takes to get to the more extreme other person. So I've been codifying this for over a decade.
1: Wild.
3: And Grace teaches it at Marymount, which is like bonkers to me that like I've handed it down and she's teaching it.
1: Pass the torch.
3: And I'm so excited with the ways that she has, you know, run with it. It's about how to isolate the different parts of the vocal tract. So everything from the larynx to the jaw to the lip corners, right? All the different things, the tongue, how you can isolate them and hold them in different shapes. And some people call that oral posture or vocal posture, like if you're doing accent work.
1: Right.
3: So this is like really great foundational work of just understanding how your voice works and how to manipulate it to sound like other people.
1: Fabulous.
0: Is that the class that you met PK? Okay.
1: No, I met PK in voice and speech, but I've taken many vocal transformation / characterization classes with PK.
3: Yeah, we had it as a like a J term. Like a trial class. And it went really well. And yeah, all the people that came to watch you guys perform at the end of it were so enthused.
1: Yes.
3: And so was the department chair. So yeah, I submitted it to be a full course. And then Shelley was in that course.
1: Oh, yeah. Every time Hugh offered it, I was like, I'm there.
0: I'll be there.
1: Great. I can't wait.
3: So Shelley, can I ask you to share what are some of the voices that you have done vocal transformation for?
1: I've done Allison Janney. I've done Carol Burnett. I did Bjork. Back in the day.
0: I remember that one.
1: I did Corinne Tucker. Who else did I do? I did a lot of Carol Burnett's.
3: Yes.
1: Because we, many years ago, we did a project called PHB where a group of us from college, we chose impactful women from history. And I played Carol Burnett. It's still going to be a thing. In the future, I will do more Carol Burnett things. But
3: yeah, you're going to have your own one-person show about Carol's journey.
0: 100%. I honestly think we're going to get there.
3: I've been pushing it for years.
1: Yes, you have. You've been my biggest champion in that. And I appreciate that motivation so fiercely. So I've done so many voices with PK, and that's been incredibly impactful in I mean, everything you've taught me. I'm just gassing you up.
3: Truly.
1: Your text work, it really has. I mean, I can't recommend it more for people. Just a quick, you know, highlight, go to the PKmethod.com because that's just, it's an incredible resource. Their classes, their coachings are just so incredible. You know, how they approach text work, how they approach vocal transformation, all of those things I carry with me 10 years later into everything that I approach. If I got a cold read, I'm going to use your text work.
3: Amazing.
1: You know, I like
0: And you're not alone. Anyone that I know that went to Marymount and had you, only good things.
3: Thank you.
1: Yeah. I mean, I'm pushing my boyfriend to do it. I'm like, you have to do it. You have to.
3: He's going to drink the Kool-Aid for
1: Oh,
3: sure.
1: I can't wait. I can't wait. I want to jump in. So I've done some voices with you. Mm-hmm. I've worked on my own vocal tract, but Christian has never done that.
3: Yeah.
0: No, this is a first.
3: Did you take voice and speech?
0: I did.
1: What'd you have?
0: I do not remember.
1: Got it.
0: I do not remember.
3: Maybe it was an adjunct?
0: I don't.
3: Rob. Wasn't Jeff or Barbara?
0: Nope.
3: Okay, it was an adjunct then.
0: Yeah.
3: Yep.
0: Classic. no, I actually, that was one of the few classes at Marymount that I like actually really was feeling educated every day that I was going in there.
3: That's good.
0: So, yeah.
3: Everyone's experience.
0: Yeah, no. Yeah. And definitely for some classes, I mean, yeah. But voice and speech always was very interesting to me. I'm someone who liked doing like mimicky stuff since I was a kid, but I never learned the like technical words for it and like the skills that you could use to further that. So I'm super excited.
3: Yeah.
1: I think you guys got to jump into something exciting.
0: Yeah,
1: you
0: guys,
1: do so many impressions on the show.
3: I know, and that's why I was like, I was like, I think we could work with Christian live. Like that would be fun.
0: I'm excited. I like I said, I like to do the mimicking, but I don't necessarily have the words for the tools that are needed. Yeah, the technical skills. So I'm excited to see what happens today.
3: All right.
1: What are we thinking of doing, guys?
0: I think we're going to do some Cher. Classic. A little classic Cher moment.
3: The thing that we can't kind of see, because this is audio only, is that we typically would look at a video clip of somebody speaking or singing live and look at what can you just see in their vocal track? So what can you actually see their lips, their jaw, their tongue doing?
0: Okay.
3: And then we do kind of like a see/feel where you kind of actively mimic it while you're watching the clip.
0: Okay.
3: So we could pull up a clip. We could look at even just a phrase of her singing.
0: Okay.
3: Great. And go from there.
0: That.
1: Oh, great.
0: I got you.
3: What song do we think?
0: I was just about to say, I'm like, what are Cher songs? All I can think of is
1: Turn Back Time.
0: Turn Back Time, and then there's Believe, but I think
3: Believe
0: is
3: too audio tuned.
0: Yeah.
1: It's very
0: audio. Yeah.
3: It's not going to be the easiest to discern.
1: No.
0: You're so right. Okay. I got you, babe. We would
3: be
0: Sunny and Cher.
3: Sunny and Cher could be great, yeah.
0: Okay, I'm just going to pull up if I can turn back time, and we're going to see what happens.
1: Alrighty.
0: Would it be better if I did it on there so they can hear it too?
3: Yeah. Hold on.
0: Sorry.
3: Don't be.
0: Hi, guys. Live radio.
3: But it's also the Christian sent a clip of Cher speaking from, what was that from?
0: Burlesque.
3: Oh, Burlesque, yeah. And I was like, I think it'd be quicker, easier. And now we're taking all this time to pull up a clip to do singing. And I usually encourage people that I'm working with to pick a singer, because you're sustaining the vocal tract action, because you're sustaining the sound. You're not chopping it up like you would with speech. So sometimes that's an easier way to kind of feel your way through what is this person doing by having to maintain that vocal tract action.
1: Yes. Okay. I'm going to find something really quick. Oh, nope.
3: Loading.
1: I love that. That's amazing. Oh, there we go.
3: Okay. Go right to the chorus if you can. Yeah.
1: Almost there.
3: Let's just do that much. If I could turn back time, if I could find a way. Let's hear you do it your best impression of Cher without really, so we can have a kind of a before and after.
0: Okay, heard. If I could turn back time, if I could find a way.
3: Great. Tell me what you can feel your tongue doing when you do that. That you're holding it in a different shape than you would if I said, okay, Christian, you sing it like you. Maybe sing it like you first. Let's try that.
0: How do I sing?
3: You're not the first person to be like, hang on, I don't actually
0: know. If I could turn back time, if I could find a way.
3: Good. And then again, is what you think Cher sounds like.
0: Okay.
3: And then try to really feel, what is my tongue or my jaw doing that's different?
0: If I could turn back time, if I could find a way. I guess my tongue feels like it's pulling back.
3: Yes.
0: And then my jaw, if I could turn, I definitely feel like I'm trying to like make it longer.
3: More space.
0: Yeah, more space. Yeah, more space.
3: And you're also adding,
0: it's been a minute.
3: I'm also seeing you're adding lips to it too. So mm-hmm. you're shaping that tube. So when we talk about vocal tract manipulation, you're basically, there are all these levers that you can move up and down of things that you can isolate. So you can isolate the height of your larynx. You can mm-hmm. isolate what your tongue is doing. You can isolate your soft palate, which is where mm-hmm. we're going to go next.
0: Yeah, heard.
3: But everything is a tube from your vocal folds all the way up to your lips. Okay. So when you like add lip rounding, right, kind of that pucker look to mm-hmm. it, you're lengthening the tube. So it's going to sound, quote unquote, darker than mm-hmm. your regular sound because your lips were relaxed when you did it as you.
0: Okay,
3: does that make
0: heard.
3: Sense?
0: Mm-hmm. Yeah.
3: So I want to try something because I think you're already well on your way. I would say okay. you're like maybe 50, 60% there.
0: Okay.
3: Is I want you to think about doing a yawn to lift the soft palate.
0: Okay.
3: That kind of a round operatic kind of shape.
0: Okay.
3: But also with this tongue pulling back thing.
0: Yeah.
3: Because okay. I think those are the two big vocal tract actions for Cher.
0: Okay. Soft palate,
3: yeah,
0: tongue back.
3: Yeah, little yawn and then the same thing you were doing with your tongue.
0: Okay. If I could turn back time, if I could find a way.
3: Even more with the tongue. Like, almost okay. think about, like, you're doing almost like an R sound. Like, Can you feel, yeah, harder R. Yeah, can you feel how your teeth, your tongue is touching the side backs of your teeth? Harder R, yeah. Like a pirate. There it is. Right. So okay. it's that R bracing, we call it.
0: Okay.
3: Molar bracing. And okay. this lifted soft palate thing.
0: Okay, heard.
3: Let's try it. So you're holding two different things at the same time.
0: Okay. If I could turn back time. If I could find a way.
3: That was great.
1: Come on.
3: I want to do it just one more time where okay. you're adding the lips back in.
0: Okay.
3: To make it just a little bit darker.
0: Okay. Find my breath.
3: And a yawn and lips.
0: If I could turn back time. If I could find a way.
3: Good. Do it like you with no share.
0: If I could turn back time. If I could find a way.
3: And again, now with all these things I've added.
0: If I could turn back time.
3: More lips.
0: If I could find a way.
3: I'll take it.
1: Come on.
0: A lot to think about, I love. I love.
3: You took the notes so well, too.
0: Thank you.
3: Like, having to be on the spot like that is hard.
0: But it's good. My brain needs to work like that. It's been a minute.
3: That was really fun.
1: To see it in action, that's so fun.
0: Thank you so much.
3: My
0: that
3: pleasure.
0: Was so fun.
1: Getting to see you work in action in the moment on the show is yeah. so exciting.
0: I got a taste of the PK method, you guys.
1: Yes.
0: Are you jealous? I bet you are.
1: Yeah, somebody said this is fascinating. Nice. OMG. Christine said, wow, that was amazing.
0: I live.
1: And that just was like
3: a 30-second coaching.
1: That was a 30-second coaching.
0: I can only imagine.
1: So again, check out PK. Check out the PK method.
0: Absolutely,
1: the database,
0: guys.
1: The monologue database that they have online.
0: Yes.
1: The vocal transformation coaching.
0: Where can they find
1: coaching.
0: The database?
1: Yeah.
3: Yeah, the database is monologuedatabase.com.
1: Got it.
3: We got the, you know, the URL we wanted. The exact thing that it is. and I'm hoping that when I come back in the fall, I'll do a vocal transformation workshop, maybe a multi-day.
1: Mm.
3: Usually just try to do it in one day.
0: Okay.
3: I did that the last time I was here, and it was really fun. But I'm going to surprise Shelly with this. What I'm going to do, maybe, I don't know if I've told you,
1: I don't know. I'm excited. I'm like,
3: she's like, oh God, what is it? No, I'm going to do a vocal transformation all-stars where I invite back all of you. OGs.
1: Oh my God!
3: From the first class.
0: That's so funny.
1: Oh my God!
0: All stars is great.
1: I'm gonna cut it big.
3: Oh my God, that'd be fun. And just have you all get like professionally recorded.
1: Oh my God!
3: Doing two or three impressions and getting coached live. So like
0: it's
3: mutually beneficial for us to have like it documented.
0: That's amazing.
3: For some of my like most loyal and
1: that's so nice.
0: That's amazing. Yeah, and calling it All Stars is a great choice.
3: Thank you.
1: We are going to share your Instagram page. We're also going to share links to your website so people can find this for themselves
3: Thank
1: and
3: you.
1: Stay updated on everything that you're working on, all your coachings. and beyond. So, oh God, that was fantastic.
3: That was so much fun. Thank you, Kristen.
1: So fun.
0: I forgot about our game.
1: Well, listen, we have a little bit of time for a game. We've finished the interview portion. Yeah. How do you feel?
3: I feel great. I'm so glad to be here.
0: A pleasure as always.
1: We're so happy to have you. This has been a blast of a show. It really flew by.
3: It did.
0: It really did.
1: All right, Christian, you got to come here because you got to join the jam. So,
0: yep, I'm joining.
1: Guys, as you know, on the Lessing Sung Chit Chat, we love a little game. We love playing games, okay? And rarely 2 weeks in a row do we have a name that tune. But this week, boy, do we. Mm-hmm. All right. This week, we're going to do a little bit. Oopsie. I went away from the mic. Lee, love that.
4: Hi, guys. I'm on this side.
1: Christian's on my side. Hi. We're going to play a little bit of a 90s themed name that tune. Christian has compiled a list of songs for us too. Yes, sir.
0: Perfect.
1: Yes, sir.
0: Sorry, guys. Live theater.
1: Live theater. I'll be playing the role of Shelley.
0: And I will be playing the role of the person who's controlling the game.
1: I love that.
3: The game master.
1: And guys, PK, who will you be playing?
3: I will be playing somebody trying to win this game.
0: Absolutely.
3: And I talk a little smack. Shelley and I, like, both are incredibly enthusiastic music lovers.
1: Yes.
3: And pride ourselves on knowing names of artists and, yeah, and years albums are produced.
1: I know, which is just like a useless
3: so
1: skill.
3: Totally useless,
0: hey,
3: but fun skill.
0: It's useful here in this room, so I wouldn't call it useless.
1: You're so right.
0: Don't
1: Christian
0: talk about
1: has prepared
0: my two people
1: a,
0: in the room
1: a prize,
0: like that.
1: Right?
3: Don't talk about my game like
0: hey,
3: that.
0: Hey, how dare you?
1: Stop it. I prepared this.
0: Are we ready?
1: Yeah, I'm ready.
0: Are we ready for Name That Tune 90s edition?
1: Woo!
3: Are we saying ding?
1: Yeah, we did. Oh, wait, we had buzzers, but we don't.
3: I forgot.
0: What is
3: going to
0: be your buzzer sound?
1: Brought them all the way from Denmark.
3: I brought these buzzers all the way from Denmark.
1: They're crazy.
3: They're the buttons you use to train your cats and stuff. And I was so excited about them, but I'm sorry I forgot them.
1: It's
0: don't
1: okay.
0: be sorry.
1: Denmark.
0: Be fierce. All right. Are
1: I'll
0: we
1: be
0: ready?
1: Going,
3: okay.
1: Going,
3: I'll go ding ding.
1: Great.
0: Okay, we got an and a ding ding. All okay. right. Round one.
3: No idea.
0: No one? Okay, next
1: wait,
0: one.
1: Wait.
0: The title was said.
1: Who is it?
0: Liz Phair.
1: Wow.
3: We're
1: first
3: terrible.
1: One, terrible.
0: Sorry, okay. Okay.
1: I'll... Wow, but no, this is good. This is all good. Right. You stumped us
0: humbling.
1: On the first one.
0: Humbling.
1: That was a, both, I'm so glad both of us.
3: We're like, huh?
0: What?
1: What? But you know what? Liz Phair, right in the pocket.
3: Great.
0: Right? Okay,
1: right
0: I was hopeful.
1: Pocket.
0: Okay,
1: oh, man.
0: I'll do one I'm pretty
3: like,
0: sure
3: I don't
0: you guys
3: any
0: know.
3: Of these songs. Ding, ding, ding.
1: Ugh.
0: Yes.
3: Shelly's face right now.
0: Devastated.
3: Third eye blind.
0: Yes.
3: I'm blanking now. Semi-Charmed Life.
0: Yes. And we will give that to you 100%.
3: Do we have
0: win for the
3: both?
0: Ding.
3: All right.
1: No.
0: Whatever okay. you prefer.
3: All right.
1: We make our own points.
3: Okay.
1: 40 points, PK. That's Nirvana. Dang, dang, dang. This is
0: I don't think they let you guys do this on Name That Tune.
1: Is this Lithium?
0: This is Lithium
1: very
0: by Nirvana.
1: Good,
0: Shelley. We have a tied game. Here we go.
1: I gotta sing the whole song. Yeah. Both of us having to
3: like, hey, hey, me.
1: This is
3: Sleater-Kinney?
1: No.
3: No. Veruca Salt?
0: Yes.
3: I think you played this track for me last time.
1: I love Veruca Salt.
3: And then I went home
0: well.
3: And did my homework.
1: Yes!
3: Thank you for that.
0: That's so funny.
3: I don't know the name of the track, though.
0: It's Veruca Salt's Volcano Girls.
3: Volcano Girls.
0: All right, next one.
1: This is Hole. This is Violet.
0: This is Hole.
1: I
0: okay,
1: hole.
0: Work.
1: Woo! I can't help it. I like Courtney Love.
3: I don't.
1: She's a horrible person, but I love Hole.
3: It's like watching a reality show, though. You know, like, you love to hate it.
1: Yes.
3: Yeah.
1: No, that's exactly it. I'm like, you're a mess.
3: Yeah.
1: But I do love to hate it. Oh, this is This is Soundgarden, Black Hole Song.
3: Your aunt is really throwing
1: I'm sorry.
3: Me.
1: All right, I'll make it
3: okay.
1: I'll yeah. make it lighter. Sorry.
3: Yeah.
0: All right, next
3: was
0: one.
3: Was that Black Hole Sun?
1: Yeah.
0: Yeah, okay. Black Hole Sun. Really good this year at the Rock
1: yes.
0: and Roll Hall of Fame.
3: Ooh.
0: The girl who was Cindy Lou Who, is now a rock
1: Taylor
0: singer.
1: Taylor Momsen?
0: Yeah, she did a really good cover of
3: it. I missed it.
0: It was incredible.
1: Look it up okay, when you have the chance. It's yeah. actually very good.
0: Black Hole Sun.
1: I think you'd be
0: Sun.
1: Interested to hear her voice. Ding, ding, ding. This is Lenny Kravitz, It Ain't Over.
3: Oh my God, Shelly, you're whipping I'm sorry. My ass.
0: I know, that's the thing about Miss Shelly. That's why I'm like,
1: I'm sorry.
0: I'll let
3: it's
0: her
3: so good.
0: Have it.
3: It's so good.
0: Okay, let's see. Trying to be fair here.
3: Whatever that means. ding. Oh. Ding, ding. It is Faith Hill. No,
0: yep.
3: It is Faith Hill.
0: It is Faith
1: nice.
0: Hill.
1: Me.
3: This kiss?
0: Yeah.
1: Nice. Nice.
0: Really good. It's also going to be in the new Bewitched movie,
3: oh,
0: I think.
1: Oh, this is Bewitched.
0: Oh, wait. I'm thinking of the wrong one. Okay. One more, and then I think we got to call it.
3: Oh, okay.
1: Okay. Oh, my God. Tied. Okay,
0: we're
1: tied.
0: Go. Here we go.
5: What are you looking at?
3: Ding. Is it Madonna?
1: Yes.
0: Vogue by Madonna.
3: Yes.
0: And that was the end of 90s Name That Tune with PK and Shelly.
1: Oh,
3: Shelly,
1: my
3: Shelly
1: God.
3: Shelly kicked my ass.
0: I was going to say it was a tied game. I was going to say it was a tied game. I don't know about you.
1: It was a tied game,
3: let's
1: guys.
3: Let's do this again when I come back.
1: Oh my, let's absolutely. Definitely. Let's yeah. do a whole game of it.
0: Thank you guys
3: episode.
0: So much for listening, PK. It was a joy
1: oh
0: to have you.
1: Oh, my God.
3: So
1: what a blast.
3: Having me.
1: We can't wait to have you on next time. And
3: yeah.
1: thank you for joining us on Lala Sing Song Chit Chat. Guys,
3: hi, everybody.
1: Tune in next week for we don't know what kind of episode.
0: We don't know, but we know it's going to be a blast. We love you. We mean it. And be safe out there.
3: Bye.
0: Go get some sun. But
1: go
0: wear
1: get
0: sunscreen.
1: Some sun.
0: Wear
1: we'll
0: sunscreen.
1: See you guys later. Thanks, PK.
3: Thank you.
0: Bye.
1: Bye, everybody.
6: Ladies and gentlemen,
7: it is my profound pleasure to introduce
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0: This is Radio Free Brooklyn, what Brooklyn sounds like. This is I'll Stand at the Back.
1: Okay. Right. Excellent.
0: Expanding musical horizons with New York's emerging artists.
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0: And bringing elder millennial vibes with iconic jams.
3: Live in the now!
0: You never know what or who you'll hear next.
4: Dogs and cats living together. Mass hysteria.
0: And now, here's Char.
5: I think we did it, folks. I think we got the entire intro on the air. Happy 1 month, everybody. I know I said it was 1 month of the show last week, but it was the fourth episode. And technically, you know, we're 2 days shy, but today is the unofficial 1 month anniversary of I'll Stand at the Back. I am Char. Welcome, everybody. It is a nice sunny day in Brooklyn right now. And let's go to the traffic report. Yes. And okay. A lot of big things coming up on I'll Stand at the Back. But first, we are going to dedicate some Paramore to a friend of the show and a supporter and a friend. This one goes out to Sierra. Here's Paramore.

Beastie Boys with Sabotage here on Radio Free Brooklyn. I'll stand at the back. It's Char with you. How's it going here during the New York City lunch hour? Going to be kind of a grab bag of a show today. No guest in-house, no pre-recorded interviews. We do have a couple of things I want to take care of housekeeping-wise. Coming up on June 4th, I am going to have Craig Goldberg of the Yes Have Some podcast on the show to celebrate Ghostbusters Day. Yes, that's a thing. June 6th, 2026 at Hook and Ladder 8, downtown Tribeca, New York City. It's a wonderful event being put on by the nonprofit Buffalo Ghostbusters, and it is going to benefit the FDNY Foundation. Every year since, I think, 2014, there has been a celebration at Hook and Ladder 8 to benefit charities that benefit families of FDNY members who pass away in non-on-duty related circumstances. And I didn't get to go last year. Last year it was a hell of a time with Jason Reitman and McKenna Grace and Ectos and Proton Packs and Positron Colliders, oh my. But this year I will be in attendance. Look for me. I'll be the one in the Ghostbusters stuff. So Craig Goldberg of Yes Have Some podcast next week, June 4th. And then June 11th, I am so excited about this. Gracie Liu will be joining me in studio to talk about her music, her songwriting, and what she's got cooking in the works. I am thrilled. One of the earliest friends of the show, and so we're looking forward to that. And what we're going to do now is we're going to do something new. I haven't even heard this song yet. The very first song I played on air was Detroit Rock City by Kiss, and what we're going to play now is Dancing While the World Ends by Stanley Simmons, who are Evan Stanley and Nick Simmons,

That was awesome. That was awesome. But boy, they sure sound like a couple of guys we know from a certain band, which is not a bad thing. That is not a detriment to them, but that was very cool. I liked that a lot. As you may or may not know, May is Mental Health Awareness Month, which was, I was informed of that by my mom, which is ironic that I would be informed of it being Mental Health Awareness Month by somebody who drives me so crazy. Just kidding, Ma. I love you. She's listening right now. But I wanted to play a song by Richie Sambora, who, if you've listened to this show in the past, you know I am a huge fan of. But this song is a song off of his 2012 album, Aftermath of the Lowdown. And it's called 7 Years Gone. And to hear him tell it, as he did on a recent podcast, I think it was the Billy Corgan podcast, it's about how grief can make sudden, unexpected appearances even long after you think that all should be well. And very, very publicly, Sambora was going through a lot of personal issues, divorce from Heather Locklear, and during that time he lost his father to cancer. And I think this is a reference to losing his father and to how grief may not may not be done with you just yet, but if you are dealing with something like that, if you are dealing with mental health issues, just know that you are not alone. Even myself, as a host on the radio, deals with anxiety, which you think, well, you have to talk all the time. I do, and in my day job, I have to talk all the time. So it affects everyone.

And there's nothing wrong with you if it affects you. And there's nothing unusual about you if it affects you. There is no rhyme or reason to who gets hit by these. But this song is 7 years gone, and it's dedicated to anybody who may be, you know, who sometimes has it a little tougher.

Richie Sambora, 7 years gone, off the aftermath of the Lowdown record from 2012. That's such a great song. I love that song. Wanted to give one piece of information just as we wrap up the discussion on Mental Health Month. The New York State Office of Mental Health, of course, does provide the Suicide and Crisis Lifeline via call, text, or chat. 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You can call or text 988 or visit omh.ny.gov to chat online with somebody if you feel you may need somebody there for you. And switching gears now, for the rest of the show, we are going to be going through some of the coolest music that I have found since I've moved back to New York, and that has quite frankly found me, honestly. A lot of amazing New York artists out there, as you well know. And the first one we are going to kick the back half of the show off with is Matt Kelly and The Big Reveal. I've seen them a number of times, and, you know, to quote Wayne Campbell, they can wail. They are awesome. Definitely keep an eye out for them. Also, real quick, just to switch gears again, reach out to me on social media if you are in a band or you know of a band who you'd like to hear featured on the show. Charlie Shipley NYC on Instagram, CharlieShipley. NYC on Instagram, and email charlie@radiofreebrooklyn.org. Love to hear from you. All right, here is Creatures of the Night, one of my favorite songs by Matt Kelly in The Big Reveal.

That was Madhavi Devi with Baby Again. She's got an EP coming out, I think, within the next couple of weeks, possibly within the next 2 weeks. And I would strongly advise you to check it out. Also, check out her videos because they are something else. They are full of emotion and angst and passion and anger. And they're I don't want to say they're nuts, because that shortchanges it and doesn't quite give the vibe that I want you to take away from that. But they're something else. Before that, we had Abby Roper with Delete May and Creatures of the Night, Matt Kelly and the Big Reveal. And just to reiterate, coming up June 4th, we're going to have Craig Goldberg of Yes Have Some Podcast, YHSpodcast.com, the long-running Ghostbusters podcast. He's been to London. He's been to Los Angeles at Ghost Corps, the production office at Sony. He's spoken with Jason Reitman. He's spoken with Ivan Reitman. Anybody you could wish to hear from in the Ghostbusters universe, he has heard from them and spoken with them. And then next week, it is going to be my honor to speak with him. And we're going to talk all things Ghostbusters. And we're going to show you how we do things downtown. All right. After that, June 11th, is going to be Gracie Liu. Gracie Liu, musical artist extraordinaire, artist of the album City Girl Country, which was also one of the songs that I played on my first broadcast. That's a great album. And I wrote this at the time on my Substack, nycmusicchar.substack.com, that it changed the way I thought about country. Because now, while she definitely does have kind of more traditional country songs, the title track being one of them, she stretches the boundaries a little bit between blues and soul, and she's just all over the place with her stylings, and it is able to coalesce into something really great. So we're going to play some Gracie Liu next, and we are going to have her in studio June 11th. Mark your calendars for that, because I sure am. I'm so looking forward to that. But this is It Just Me by Gracie Liu.

I don't know about you guys, but I was just vibing in the studio here to that song. That took me right back to the 90s. That was Savannah Jane with Constant Motion, also working on new music. Give her a follow on Instagram at Savannah Jane. And we are coming to the end of the show here, coming to the last 10 minutes of the show. And I think coming up, we are going to do some Natalie Livingston. Also one of the amazing artists that I have had the amazing pleasure to discover. And I don't know if you guys can hear that, but there's hammering going on next door. Could you hold the hammering, please? Oh, wow. They did. Okay. All right. I wasn't expecting that. Oh, no. There it goes. All right. This is Dive Bar Bathroom. This is such a fun song. But I recommend having a glass of ice water nearby. This is Natalie Livingston, Dive Bar Bathroom.

That was Natalie Livingston with Dive Bar Bathroom. Now, Savannah Jane, Natalie Livingston, Kelsey Pierce, who is can be seen all around the New York City area. She is one of the hardest working ladies that I know. Seen her at Cafe Wa, seen her at Terramore, seen her at Haswell Greens. Oh my goodness. But it is going to be Kelsey Pierce, Savannah Jane, Natalie Livingston, and Lila Wild. They are going to be playing a show at New Blue on June 30th. Get your tickets now. That is going to be a barn burner of a show. I will be there for sure. And coming up next is the first band that I covered for the New York City music scene, Whiskey Ginger with Charlotte Song.

Shout out to everyone in Whiskey Ginger, especially Lyle, who is the drummer. What a monster on the drums. And watching him is some kind of experience, got to tell you. That's it, folks. We've come to the end of another edition of I'll Stand at the Back. Been my pleasure. Till next week, everyone. And we're going to close things off with Glenn Frey from the Ghostbusters 2 soundtrack. I want to know why everyone I know is going Flip City. See you next week.

0: I had the opportunity to go to the Artmageddon Festival in Ditmas Park recently. And there I met a local mom and volunteer named Genevieve and her two children, Remsen and Pipsy. Genevieve got to witness Pipsy express herself creatively using spray paint for the first time and mused about how uniquely Brooklyn that moment was.
1: And like, I just turned 47 and I'm like, I could be in yoga pants in the suburbs. But instead, here I'm raising my two beautiful kids with adults who are amazing in a space that I trust. And like, I come back after leaving them alone and they've like broken out the spray paint.
2: We're not bringing this back.
1: And it's baby's first day of spray painting.
0: I'm Calvin Williams. This is what Brooklyn sounds like.
1: What does Brooklyn sound like?
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0: Femme du Monde, Women of the World by Amadou and Mariam in our Democracy Now! Studio. This is Democracy Now!, democracynow.org. I'm Amy Goodman with Nermeen Sheikh.
1: We end today's show with the latest news that the Justice Department has launched a criminal investigation into the writer E. Jean Carroll. According to the New York Times and CNN, the inquiry is looking into whether Carroll committed perjury in a 2022 deposition. That's despite a 2024 ruling by a federal appeals court panel that dismissed claims E. Jean Carroll committed perjury. In 2019, Carroll published a memoir describing an encounter in the 1990s when she says Trump sexually assaulted her in a department store dressing room. When Trump denied the account, Carroll sued him and won $5 million in damages, with a unanimous New York jury finding Trump liable for sexual abuse and defamation.
0: After Trump made disparaging remarks about E. Jean Carroll, she sued him again and won a second defamation judgment for over $83 million. Federal courts have upheld both verdicts, though on Wednesday, the U.S. Supreme Court deferred its decision on whether to hear President Trump's appeal of the $5 million civil verdict. It was the 12th time the Supreme Court has deferred the appeal. We'll have more right now with Deborah Turkheimer, professor of law at Northwestern University and the author of Credible, Why We Doubt Accusers and Protect Abusers. Professor Turkheimer, if you can respond to this latest news that I think have rocked many in this country. President Trump faces paying E. Jean Carroll close to $90 million, and now his own Department of Justice is criminally investigating her. Can you talk about the grounds and the history of this case?
2: Yes, I can do that. Thanks for having me. I guess we need to go back to October 2022. During the discovery phase of E. Jean Carroll's lawsuit, she was deposed. And one of the questions that she was asked pertained to whether she was getting any outside funding for her legal fees. And she answered no. This Department of Justice investigation into perjury charges centers on that particular response. So it's a very small piece of this lawsuit. Donald Trump has tried over and over again to impugn E. Jean Carroll's credibility around the sexual abuse allegations. That has been unsuccessful over and over again. So this is about the question of whether she knew when she answered no to that question about outside legal funding that, in fact, billionaire Reid Hoffman had contributed some money to her case, to her lawyers, to enable this to actually come forward. Because as we know, it's very expensive to sue civilly, and particularly to go up against someone with the resources of Donald Trump. So this perjury investigation centers on that deposition. It's unusual in so many ways, Amy.
0: Explain those ways.
2: So there are some very technical, let's say, obstacles to proving perjury in this case that I'm thinking about even at this very early stage of an investigation. So, you know, one point to make is that E. Jean Carroll must have willfully or knowingly lied under oath in this deposition. If she simply made a mistake, if she wasn't aware of whatever funding arrangement was in place, that's not perjury. A second point is that the statement must have some material bearing on the likely outcome of the case. Here, when E. Jean Carroll's allegations went to trial, ultimately, the judge decided that none of this should even come into evidence. It was too tangential to bear in any meaningful way on the case. So that materiality requirement is going to be tough. The venue is unusual here. Why Chicago, you might ask? Well, it's unclear. Apparently, there may be some connection to one of Reid Hoffman's nonprofits. But venue is ordinarily in the location where an offense occurred. There's no allegation that the funding of the legal fees was itself improper. So I find that to be curious. And then the last point is probably the most important, which is there is a due process right not to be the victim of any kind of selective or vindictive prosecution. And it's very apparent on the face of this that the use of the Justice Department to go after E. Jean Carroll in this way is completely unprecedented. It is an obvious indication that Donald Trump continues to go after E. Jean Carroll in this vendetta. And in this case, he's using the taxpayer-funded Justice Department to do that. These cases are brought in our name, in the name of the people of the United States. And it's frankly galling.
1: I mean, so what broader concerns arise from this Department of Justice investigating someone who has successfully sued a sitting president?
2: Well, there is no precedent for anything like this. To take one question and answer in a civil case and to use that as the basis for this federal investigation, it raises questions about the allocation of resources. Why is this a federal case? Why is it in the interest of justice to go after E. Jean Carroll at this moment in time? And I think the inescapable conclusion is that the Justice Department is being used to pursue Donald Trump's continuing revenge tour against E. Jean Carroll. I will also note that unlike cases against James Comey, Letitia James, Adam Schiff, Jerome Powell, E. Jean Carroll is and always has been a private citizen. And so there's something about this instance that I think may strike people as even more egregious than some examples in the past where selective or vindictive prosecution is very much in the mix. This seems different. And I should say it's yet another example of the ways in which Donald Trump has tried to silence E. Jean Carroll, has tried to deter her from coming forward, has tried to threaten her into keeping quiet. Even if this investigation goes nowhere, even if there are no successful perjury charges, as I suspect in the end, there will be no successful perjury charges. It's hugely daunting to know that you are being investigated by the Justice Department.
0: And it's very interesting that he does this at the time of the theatrical release of the film about her called Ask E. Jean. And also that this came out after yesterday. If you can, in this last 30 seconds, explain what the Supreme Court did in E. Jean's case.
2: So the Supreme Court is continuing to sort of kick the can down the road when it comes to deciding whether Donald Trump has any reason not to pay the judgment against him. It seems as if they may be waiting for his appeal to come up in the second case. You mentioned that there were two verdicts against him, one for around $5 million, one for around $83 million. And it may be that they're sort of waiting to consolidate his arguments. We won't know for a bit. But right now, the Supreme Court is sort of sitting on these cases.
0: Deborah Turkheimer, we want to thank you so much for being with us, professor of law at Northwestern University and the author of the book Credible, Why We Doubt Accusers and Protect Abusers. That does it for today's show. I'll be in Great Barrington today for the 20th anniversary of the Berkshire International Film Festival, where Steal This Story, Please is the opening film, the film about Democracy Now! And independent media. Tomorrow, I'm headed to Tucson, Arizona, for Friday night and Saturday, a fundraiser for KXCI Community Radio in Tucson. That's at 10:30 in the morning. The film showing at 1 on Saturday and through the week. And then on Saturday night, I'll be in Phoenix for the showing of the film, doing the Q&A afterwards. Next week, Tampa, celebrating KFAI Community Radio. And on Sunday, we'll be in Miami. 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I'm Amy Goodman with Nermeen Sheikh. Go to democracynow.org for all the details. Thanks so much for joining.
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6: Hey, everybody. It's time for Dr. Lisa Gives a Shit. You know me. I'm a self-proclaimed psychotherapist. I've got such a great patient for you today. Come on in. It's Will Kiley. Yay. I'm so glad you're here. Hey, guys. So listen, Will Kiley is an incredible, multi-talented queer. I have to remember, I get these pronouns wrong. Are you a they or a he or a her?
7: He, theys works well.
6: He, theys. He's a he, they. You know, I get yelled at for this shit. But anyway, he's a really, really talented guy.
7: Full name, Will Kiley Santino.
6: Will Kiley Santino.
7: Yeah.
6: Yeah. I get all, you know, anyway.
7: Yeah. Names are tough.
6: Especially for me. I'm focused on the big picture, guys, right? So, anyway, thank you so much. We're going to get to him, but thank you so much for listening to Radio Free Brooklyn, the greatest station in the Western Hemisphere. We have so much going on. I don't have time to tell you all this. I have a patient. I can't just sit around and bullshit. So you should do your own research and go to radiofreebrooklyn.org/donate because we need money, guys. And also sign up for our newsletter because we just had this incredible dodgeball tournament. You could have known about it. You fucking missed it, I bet. Get out of your house. Get out of the basement. I think that people, I've been noticing this lately. I think people are getting tired of social media and their phones. I've been noticing that. And I think that's really good. I'm not one of those people who's like, don't use your phone. I don't want to use my phone and everything. I just want to remind you, live in the real world, okay? It's really good for your mental health. We are here. We are functioning out here, not in there. I'm starting to get political about this, which is so obnoxious. Okay, so let me tell you a little bit about Will Kiley Santino. I've talked to you about my gallery that I have in the Brooklyn Comedy Collective before. It's called The Doghouse. So Will is currently showing, has an installation there. It's 137 Montrose Avenue, Doghouse Gallery. I've curated him into a solo show at the gallery, but he also did a live show that went with the show at the gallery, which is what I'm trying to tell you is this guy is a New Yorker cartoonist. I mean, for real. He is an artist, illustrator. He also is a writer. He creates worlds. He has like worlds and characters in his head that all interact. Like it's a very like, it just seems like a really insane head that is really rooted in parallel universes. That's the only way I know how to describe it. He's crazy, prolific, all this stuff. Like he does comedy, clowning, performance. And one thing that I noticed about having him on the show today is that I know Will, I've seen Will at open mics. We've done some open mics together and he did the show, but I don't know him real, real well. So I did some research on him and I found out some information about him, which we'll go into later. But I just want to say, this is a guy that has a huge following on Instagram that doesn't tell people all the crap, all the details about himself. So I am really, really curious to get to know him. Are you glad that I have him on, guys? I mean, this is going to be really good. So, Will Kiley, what did I miss? Because you're really multi-talented. I must have missed a couple of things that you're good at. You're a little, he's not shy, but he's not like a braggart, right?
7: I certainly hope I'm not a braggart.
6: That's so weird. I mean, yeah, that's so weird. I mean, everybody thinks they have to be promoting themselves all the time. But go ahead. So tell me what if I missed anything or if that was an accurate description or whatever. Your turn.
7: That certainly seemed accurate. My background's visual art. And then I started getting into comedy about 3 years ago.
6: Mm-hmm.
7: Moved to New York City about 14 months ago.
6: So oh, wow. I didn't realize you were so... Yeah. Move the mic closer to your mouth. Move the mic closer
7: to my mouth.
6: That's much better. Do you hear it?
7: Yeah, I do. I'm
6: okay,
7: really close.
6: Good.
7: Okay.
6: Good.
7: Sure, sure.
6: Good. See, we're all learning here. So anyway, just 14 months ago, I didn't realize that.
7: Yeah. Yes. Yeah, still new. I kind of have found my footing, but it was a big change. Moved from Madison, Wisconsin, which is where I was for 12 years, where I mostly did art and then got into comedy, stand-up, improv, sketch writing, everything, and fell in love with that.
6: So that was your impetus for moving here?
7: That was sort of, I think, the surface-level impetus, and then there was a under-the-surface restlessness, life restlessness that was also there. But moving to New York... It was either New York or LA because it was just kind of like it's time to move somewhere and really try to give this a shot. And then I came here for 2 weeks, stayed with some friends, really liked it, and made the move, figured out how to do it.
6: So were you a star in Wisconsin? Where were you?
7: Madison, Wisconsin, the state capital.
6: Yeah. So were you, I mean, you are very talented. I mean, you've made an impression. You've done well here. I wouldn't have expected that you would have been so new to this town, relatively new, that is, but because, you know, you're involved in so many things and have accomplished so much. But did you start doing the New Yorker cartoons? You've been doing the...
7: Started those in 2017.
6: In Wisconsin.
7: Yep. I was in graduate school for painting drawing at the University of Wisconsin-Madison. So I was doing a lot of other stuff, and then there was a very sad, difficult thing going on in my life, and the cartoons were a sort of surprise way to, you know, find some levity and some joy, and I just fell in love with the form and submitted for 3 years, finally sold one, and have been submitting weekly ever since.
6: Mm-hmm. And you've had a lot published. How many? A lot, right? You're published regularly. Can we say that?
7: We can say that. It's a bit of a stretch, but I'm happy to. I'm happy to.
6: See, that's
7: because some hyperbole.
6: See how nice Will, how self-deprecating Will Kiley is. Some other guy or some other person would be like, "Yeah, oh yeah, oh yeah, I've got him all the time." How refreshing! You know what? I actually personally really like people who are kind of self-deprecating. Except my husband isn't really, but never mind. So that's a whole other session. So anyway, there's so many things that we could go down, but how did you get to Madison, Wisconsin? Let's do that.
7: Sure. I just moved there for a job in my early 20s. It was a art job for a animated whiteboard studio. It was a solid job for an art student. I had an undergraduate degree in art. And I moved out there and worked full time for 2 years before applying for graduate school. But I fell in love with the city.
6: So it was kind of like illustrator, say, type job. Like you were being paid to draw, which is
7: I was being
6: small
7: paid to
6: thing.
7: Draw. Yeah,
6: that's a huge thing.
7: It was cool. It was very corporate, and I found that really difficult because I was drawing all day, but it was sort of in service to incredibly boring. Capitalism.
6: What
7: bullshit.
6: Were you drawing? Or like
7: all sorts of stuff. I mean, it was often like internal. It was basically glorified PowerPoints that executives at a pharmaceutical company or some sort of company would present to their bosses. So it was rarely like commercials, but it was animated whiteboard video. So it's a video of a hand drawing on a whiteboard, and I was the hand, and I would work with clients. It was a great job in many ways, but it was for somebody who at the time really wanted to draw my own stuff, my own imagination, doing that for 8 to 10 hours a day was tough, because I would go home and just my hand would hurt, and I wouldn't want to keep drawing. Yeah.
6: So it took all your drive, or all it like didn't endear you to wanting to draw.
7: It literally took the physical energy of drawing.
6: Oh wow, that sounds like a double-edged sword. So I'm going to tell you guys, this is what I found out about Will Kiley online during my research today, is that from an interview in a Wisconsin newspaper, it says, in 2017, as a caregiver to a terminally older brother, his humorous sketches became a way to find light and levity in the darkness. They also honored the bond of silliness he shared with his brother. So this is like a really, really profound experience, I can only imagine, for anybody. And I do want to understand, because I do think that we, you know, creative people do, there is such a great thing for anyone, and you're all creative. Everyone is creative, and using your creativity to cope with traumas and life difficulties is kind of what we're doing here, you know. So it's a really, it's a way to be self-resourceful. So I want to hear more about that, but before we get into that, let's learn a little bit about your family so we'll have the context. How's that?
7: Go for it.
6: Okay, so we're talking about childhood.
7: Uh-huh.
6: So where did you grow up?
7: I grew up in a small town in Northwest Ohio.
6: Mm-hmm. And what did your parents do?
7: They're both folklorists by training, and therefore part of academia, professors, and they taught and researched various topics.
6: That's a career? I thought that was like something you did with like a banjo and...
7: No, I think folklore, you can maybe study the banjo.
6: So your parents are academics?
7: Yes.
6: And where did they teach?
7: Yes, they taught at the Bowling Green State University.
6: Uh-huh. And did they do research?

0: Five cats, two siblings, two parents, and tons of books and all sorts of strange, fun objects. So very interesting place to grow up.
1: Uh-huh. And how did they integrate? Were there sing-alongs when you were a kid, or was it a really good childhood? Sounds like an excellent childhood.
0: It was wonderful in many ways. I'm very grateful for sort of the amount of stories that I grew up within. Like, there was just, my mom would read to me, my dad would make up stories for my siblings and I when he walked us to school. And there was a seemingly infinite number of books about mythologies, tall tales, myth, legend, all sorts of stuff that as a kid I could just pull off, as well as, you know, just comic books and novels and random histories. So it was very replete with narrative.
1: So do you think that's how come you're able, or that led you to construct all these worlds in your own head? That sounds
0: certainly an influence.
1: Yeah, that sounds like a good way to do that.
0: Certainly an influence. I mean, my siblings are very creative as well, but I definitely had that sort of world building cosmological impulse at a very early age, where I was drawing and creating and naming characters and pretending to be characters and running around in the backyard as a character. Probably the most important thing that I used to do, or most salient feature of my creative life, was just existing in those worlds. Like, you know, between, I don't know, seven and whatever age, it occurred to me that it was no longer okay to run around swinging an invisible sword, 12 or 13 or maybe younger. That was just my favorite thing to do. I was a character, you know, there was a storyline. It was in my head, sometimes with the neighborhood kids as well. And that was so fun.
1: So you like fantasy better than reality, in a way?
0: There's certainly some nice aspects to it, and I certainly did as a kid,
1: Was it very rich in your head? Like, could you?
0: Oh, yeah.
1: It was very, like, exciting in there, right?
0: I think I have a very strong visual imagination, so I can see things pretty clearly in my imagination. And so I could create these worlds and build them out and visit them, but then also draw and kind of map them out. So that's what I would do. I would create them, and then I would, you know, like write about them and draw about them.
1: Were there a lot of them, or was it like one or two that you went really deep on?
0: It would change over the years, inspired by like what I was reading and what I was interested in at the time. But there has been a couple worlds that have developed over the years, part of which Rooftopopolis, the show at Doghouse Gallery, is part of and related to. So they kind of would change and grow and evolve with me as I read and grew myself.
1: I was going to say, I'm conflicted because I want to ask you questions about your school years, but I also want to hear if you can explain the Rooftopolis world in a concise way, because we only have a limited amount of time.
0: Sure. Well, briefly, because I do think the school years are important. I struggled in school. I went to a Catholic school. I did not like that at all. I have and had something called dyscalculia, which is like dyslexia for number sense. And so I really struggled with school, ADHD, all that. And that was, I think, a pretty big influence on me as well.
1: So did you get poor grades?
0: I got terrible grades up until basically college. I kind of started turning things around a little bit in high school, but I basically would almost fail out. My mom would have to go and say, he does not need to be held back a grade. He reads books. He runs around and like, you know, draws maps of imaginary worlds. He just does not give a shit about learning the capitals of the United States of America. Who cares?
1: Did you feel bad about yourself? Did your parents, were your parents, did they get who you were and understand and support you? Or what was it like?
0: They got who I was and understood and supported me, and also were at times fed up and annoyed because they had then had to deal with, you know, teachers and all that stuff. I think it was more the scholastic world, the teachers, who had an effect on me, I remember sort of being made to feel like something was wrong with me because I could not understand math, like, at all. And at the time, there was like, people know the term dyslexia. We get it. You can't read well. But when it comes to dyscalculia, it's still not very well known. And I just stumbled upon it on Wikipedia in my early 20s, and it was just like,

0: holy shit, there it is. Because there was a bunch of other things. It was like, you can't read analog clocks well, you can't remember the difference between left and right, you have trouble with, you know, directions, things like that. And it was just like, oh, this has been my entire life. We're still to this day, it's like, there's certain things where it's like, hey, creating this shelf from an IKEA direction sheet is going to take me three times as long as all my friends. And that's, I just have to budget my time for that. But in like second, third, fourth, fifth grade, there, it was just, you're stupid. And I said, no, screw you. Can I can curse on the radio or no?
1: Fuck yes.
0: Okay. I would say, screw you, you losers. And in my head, and kind of developed like a chip on my shoulder of, I'm going to prove you all wrong.
1: Oh, good. That's healthy.
0: I think definitely led to some of the drivenness, being a driven person.
1: Yeah, because I was going to ask you about that too. But I just want to get the full picture first. So you, one of the things that I wanted to tell everybody was that one of the things that really struck me about, that I learned about you from your live show, is how important friendship is to you. Like really, like most people are not, like he's, most people would feel cheesy about it. I'm going to be honest with you.
0: Sure.
1: Most people would cheesy about talking about how important their friends are. And it was also really obvious because you incorporated so many friends into your live show. So did you, you obviously are a valuable friend and value your friends. So were you always like that? Did you always have a lot of friends and good, it seems to me you're really good at being a friend. Did you always have that quality?
0: Short answer, I always liked being with and around friends. So I think so. Very early in life, had really close neighborhood friends, would spend, you know, the days with them. And I've always enjoyed being around friends, part of a group of friends. And I think one of the hard parts about adulthood is the expectation that you kind of shed close friendships as you get older.
1: you get into a,
0: you know, monogamous relationship, you get a house, you have kids, and you kind of see friends every now and then. And that's just never appealed to me. I want to hang out with friends. I like being around friends.
1: Yeah, horrible. That's a horrible expectation. I know. Yeah. It only gets worse as you get older. I'm here to tell you. So what did you, so I'm not clear if you had one or two siblings.
0: I have an older brother who passed away and I have a younger sister.
1: Oh, so there were three of you. So
0: yep,
1: what were
0: the middle.
1: What were those relationships like? Were you close with them? Were they involved in your life? Or what were those, how did those relationships figure into your childhood?
0: They were a big part of my childhood. You know, it was a, not a small house, but, you know, little two-story house, and we were always around each other. I shared a room and a bunk bed with my older brother, and growing up, we had a very close relationship. My sister and I have a wonderful relationship now. We weren't as close growing up, and I place a lot of the blame of that on myself.
1: Why?
0: I just sort of wasn't, one of my bigger regrets is not being a kinder older brother to her in our like middle school, high school years. And I've talked to her about that a lot. And so we're a lot closer now.
1: What were you a douche? No. So what,
0: probably,
1: what
0: ways,
1: do you think you were? Like, well, what are you talking about? Give us an example. I want to know what you mean.
0: I just didn't invite her to the things I was doing. I just wasn't a part of her life. I wasn't a protective, you know, kind of fun older brother.
1: How much younger was she?
0: Two years.
1: 2 years?
0: Yeah.
1: Did she want to come with you to things?
0: Probably at times, yeah. But I just sort of lived, you know, a separate life, I guess.
1: I'm surprised that you feel guilt. It sounds, is guilty the right word, or just regret, or I don't know what it is, but
0: yeah, some regret. I mean, I just think like I was going through a time in my life. You use the word douche. I sort of discovered a way to be a popular person.
1: Because I
0: wanted to be, I wanted to be liked. I discovered I could play sports pretty well and be one of those rarefied elites at a high school who are the cool people. And it was a sort of camouflage mission that I accomplished well, and pulled off, even as I hid other parts of myself for many years. But I look back and I was just like, oh, that was not the sort of genuine, authentic part of me. But I at that time in my life, I really, for some reason, needed to feel accepted and cool.
1: So do you think that maybe, because I'm going to be honest with you, most boys don't want to hang out with their sisters who are 2 years younger.
0: I think normal. It's kind of the normal older brother jerk.
1: Yeah, I think that maybe you were somebody that maybe you were behaving in a way that you wish, you know, you'd been a little kinder, but I think also what occurred to me, it sounds like you, like anybody your age with the talents and stuff like that, might have been presenting a little bit overconfident because of the insecurity of not doing well in school. Do you think that might have been some of it too?
0: There was a host of insecurities that I was not very aware that I was overcoming at the time.
1: Mm-hmm.
0: But I certainly look back now and see somebody who was very scared and overwhelmed by a world that didn't make sense.
1: And that's so sensible.
0: Yeah, and I just saw, okay, I want to be a valued person because that will be safe. I will be safe. I will feel okay about myself if I am one of these people. And I kind of just like realized I sort of could be that person.
1: Mm-hmm.
0: By the second half of high school, I was like, okay, I'm relatively attractive. I'm good at soccer. I'm pretty good at track. I'm not that good at basketball, but I'm on the team. And it feels good to be part of the cool kids.
1: Mm-hmm.
0: Even if that means I'm sacrificing other things. I'm not talking about the fact that I write poetry. I'm not bringing up the fact that I, you know,
1: Love rhymes,
0: you know, play D&D and uh-huh. read fantasy novels. And at the time, that was still stuff where it's just sort of like, yeah, it's not really, you don't bring that up around your jock friends.
1: So do you think that what you went through with your brother, sort of, was that a turning, like, you must have changed?
0: I think that was a undeniably pivotal time in my life. And okay. I think we haven't totally explained it to the listening audience, but
1: right.
0: basically,
1: but my, now's a yeah. good time to come into that.
0: Jump into
1: now.
0: That
1: we
0: if
1: got
0: you
1: the
0: want.
1: Background.
0: Yeah, yeah.
1: So what happened with your brother? Yeah, tell us about it.
0: I mean, quite simply, he was diagnosed with colon cancer when he was just turned 28, and then fought that for several years, and then passed away when he was 31. And we were both living in Madison, Wisconsin. So I had moved there for that job I mentioned, and he was already living there. And it was a total coincidence that we had ended up in the same city.
1: Oh, wow.
0: A more, I don't know, theistic person would say more than a coincidence. And it certainly feels pretty important and magical that that did happen. Because mm-hmm. we had one really wonderful year where we were both, I was 24, he was 27. So I might be getting the ages wrong, but... one year where like we were, you know, both healthy and happy and in our 20s living in Madison, Wisconsin. It was a wonderful year. And then just out of nowhere, you know, like a meteor hitting the earth, he got his diagnosis and everything changed.
1: So, and where were your parents?
0: They
1: were in Ohio. So how did that, what happened? Tell us about it.
0: I mean,
1: how did he get diagnosed? Like was he ill? Did he have symptoms?
0: He went in with bloody stool. Go ahead and imagine that, listening audience. And, you know, they said it's probably something else. You're too young. And, and eventually they did some biopsies or whatever and found colon cancer.
1: So that must have been really a big shock.
0: Yeah. Yeah. To put it mildly.
1: Yeah. I can't imagine.
0: It's life-changing. And at the time it was life-changing, but of course him passing... And the entire sort of 3 years plus, you know, ongoing, but in the immediate aftermath, the grief and trying to just sort of figure out life moving forward.
1: Mm-hmm. So where were your parents? He was living in, like, what was the living situation? Was it just you and him dealing with it mostly in the moment being there? And your parents, I'm sure they were concerned, but they weren't living there?
0: Or? No, they were in Ohio, which is about 7 hours away or so.
1: So you were the front line.
0: Yeah, and some other of his very close friends were involved. And it kind of changed over the years, but there was some other people who were caregivers as well. He had a close partner for the second 2 years of fighting cancer, but I was one of the primary caregivers.
1: Mm-hmm.
0: And then in the last year of his life or so, maybe a year and a half, we moved in together. And there was one other person living there who was part of kind of the team.
1: What was your life like? Did it sort of dominate? Did you go to work or like what was your life?
0: Yeah, I was working at the Whiteboard Animation Studio. I applied to grad school and got in at the University of Wisconsin. I started graduate school. I was in graduate school. So I was doing my best to still live life.
1: Mm-hmm.
0: But it was, you know, the main thing.
1: Mm-hmm. Did you have a life outside of school? And what you were doing with your brother, or was that really kind of your focus?
0: That was my focus for sure. I mean,
1: it really took over.
0: I was, you know, 25, 26, 27, and it was the main thing.
1: Yeah.
0: You know,
1: did it push you to do things that you couldn't imagine?
0: Well, I would say it just sort of removed a lot of what one's 20s are usually like.
1: Mm.
0: So I was not going out and partying the way, you know, or exploring or experimenting the way most people in their 20s do.
1: Mm.
0: Just because I didn't really have an interest in it. And my interest was finding the time to really pursue art and storytelling in graduate school while still being a caregiver.
1: Mm. Did you feel depressed, or what did it feel like to be you then, if you can describe it at that period?
0: The depression I experienced was after he passed away.
1: Mm-hmm.
0: While he was alive, there was a lot of fear, but very intentional, militant hope.
1: Mm-hmm.
0: And just sort of, you know, like an intentional spiritual practice. I got into meditation and really trying to just sort of survive and live under the looming cloud of this
1: possibility. Did you have any help?
0: Yeah, I was in therapy at the time.
1: Mm-hmm. And we didn't really touch on the fact you are a workaholic, right? Are you a workaholic?
0: I don't identify as a workaholic, but I...
1: You're driven.
0: I'm driven. I make a lot of stuff. I've always been driven to pursue my own interests, and maybe we'll use the word dreams. Like even when I was, you know, 10 years old, I was, okay, I made up a world. I'm going to write a biography of each character. I'm going to draw a map of the main city. I just love doing that. And so it is like a...
1: So you're just driven. You wouldn't say it's a workaholic thing because you're just so internally driven.
0: Yeah, that sounds good. I guess, I mean, it's just workaholic seems to have a certain connotation that doesn't quite fit right.
1: You're doing it for you.
0: Sure, yeah. That is accurate, yeah.
1: Yeah. So what can... Like, I can't imagine what you went through. What do you think changed? Like, and when he passed away, so I guess what I'm trying to think, what I'm thinking about is like, it had a profound effect. And I'm wondering if the actual loss was pivotal or just the whole experience.
0: Well, the loss is certainly pivotal. We shared a bunk bed, until he left for college. I did not know a world without him.
1: Mm-hmm.
0: until he passed, and still, you know, it just is a life that I did not ever expect.
1: Mm-hmm.
0: And he was a kind of a guide. He had a very, I don't know, sort of iron-willed inner compass, and just like really sort of the quintessential older brother. And I was a little bit more of like a... In high school, I was a partier. I smoked tons of pot. Just that kind of thing. I was a little bit more of the fuck up. And he was a little bit more of like the classic older brother. Like, and he was there for me in many ways. And so I just, you know, I grew up with him as that person. I feel like a sidekick without a superhero. And it's, you know, it's not omnipresent because you get used to it. And it's been quite a few years now. He passed away in 2017.
1: Mm-hmm.
0: And, but it's there. It's like a
1: phantom
0: limb or something.
1: You've integrated it into who you are.
0: Hopefully. I don't know.
1: Yeah. I mean, how could it be any other way? I mean,
0: well, I could repress the shit out of it.
1: Well, tell us, how do you think how have you been dealing with, how you?
0: I've integrated it. It's been very hard. I struggle to feel the sadness sometimes.
1: Mm-hmm.
0: I think the best way I have discovered to experience and work through grief is to really figure out the things I valued about the person and try to integrate those values into my own life. So mm-hmm. things that Ian valued were curiosity, constant learning, kind of self-improvement, but not like a red pill bullshit, go to the gym way, just mm-hmm. like a work on yourself and learn new things because it's wonderful to be able to do that. I've been trying to learn Spanish. I've been learning juggling, two things. He was fluent in Spanish and just randomly decided to learn how to juggle. Uh-huh. He loved learning new skills. And so things like that, I kind of try to emulate those qualities in mm-hmm. him that I really admired.
1: I was going to say, like, it sounds like you went from somebody who had some notes or tones of being superficial to somebody who is a really thoughtful person. Do you think that is accurate? Or in any way accurate?
0: I think that I can see that arc in my life. I don't know if there's a like really crystal clear moment where that's clear, but I think like in general, going through what I did with Ian being sick and helping take care of him and then losing him just made obvious to me sort of, you know, the classic cliches about life.
1: What's important.
0: Yeah, exactly.
1: So what about relationships with other people? I mean, you've mentioned that you're polyamorous.
0: Did I mention that?
1: I think so.
0: Yeah, you sure.
1: Are you polyamorous?
0: You mentioned it.
1: Well, you said it to me.
0: Yeah, yeah. I might have had a dig.
1: I'm trying to think if you mentioned it in your comedy.
0: I've talked about it.
1: Yeah, queer in your comedy. I've seen you say that. Up, you've sure. said that it's state.
0: Yeah, yeah. Working through some new bits.
1: Mm-hmm.
0: Yeah.
1: So I'm just trying to, you know, I'm just curious about like what you've been through, how it affects your relationships with other people, the experience of what you've been through, which is more profound than most people, you know, and so people your age have experienced. I'm just wondering how that affects your relationships with other people. That's all I'm trying to say. Trying to ask, you know, if you, you know, if other people mean more or, you know, is it things or do you trust people? Whatever, you tell me. So tell me about your relationships, you know, how has that affected you? And about being queer, because that's kind of a newer thing for you.
0: Well, I've been queer ever since, you know, sexuality emerged in my life.
1: As an adolescent.
0: Yeah, yeah. But I went to a Catholic school, and so I was very closeted about it through high school, through college. Started trying to kind of explore it and understand it during the times when I was helping take care of Ian, but just didn't really have the bandwidth.
1: Mm-hmm.
0: And so it was kind of in my very late 20s and early 30s that I really started being like, all right, I need to figure this out. Because
1: mm-hmm.
0: it was something that I did need to figure out and try to understand, because it wasn't super clear to me. What was clear to me was that I definitely did not feel straight, but did not quite understand the kind of various facets. And so I use queer because it's, you know, it's easy way to just say not straight.
1: Cause right.
0: It's
1: right.
0: a little bit more complicated than that. Sometimes I'll say bisexual. That's also kind of easy. But uh-huh. it's a thing in my life that certainly has been a major theme, I suppose.
1: Uh-huh.
0: And for a long time, you know, I mentioned these high school years of like discovering that I could be a soccer playing bro and just feeling very safe in that armor and kind of knowing at the time, like, oh, there's some other stuff about me that I don't think I will ever share to the world. And then realizing just like, all right, okay, that's not the right way to live.
1: Mm-hmm.
0: And, you know, if anything, to try to link this back to the mm-hmm. stuff with my brother, it's just that taught me that, you know, you really only have one chance to, to figure out your life and to live it authentically. And that's still an ongoing experiment or process or whatever the right word is.
1: So it's really a curiosity that you're exploring, curiosity about yourself, that you want to see who you are.
0: Yeah, that's a good way of saying it. It's curiosity about myself, curiosity about the stories I tell myself, the stories that the world has given me that I have had to realize are not necessarily the correct stories, and working through that stuff.
1: Do you think masculinity is a subject that, you know, it's got so many, it's got a lot of negativity around it right now. So is that something that you think about, like what it means to be masculine?
0: Not on a daily basis, no. It's not. I don't wake up and open the journal and write masculinity.
1: No, but is it something like, and I don't mean, I hate this term toxic. I don't even know how to fucking talk about masculinity, but
0: well,
1: like,
0: I think
1: you don't
0: want to
1: fit there's a stereotype. Go ahead.
0: Sure, and I think what I am aware of now as I'm exploring some of this stuff is that it's almost like a first language to me that I'm fluent in.
1: Uh-huh.
0: Like I grew up around, you know, small town Ohio, and I was just sort of like, okay, I guess this is the language to learn in order to communicate in this world. And I think it became such a natural way of being that I still just sort of come across as pretty masculine, just, I don't know, the way I hold myself or walk or whatever.
1: I'll say that.
0: Yeah. And I work out, I don't know, I play soccer.
1: Yeah.
0: But that's all, that's just, and I feel very comfortable. Like when I go and play pickup soccer, like I can hang. I know,
1: yeah,
0: I know how
1: to
0: do it.
1: Yeah, you could be a dude. But
0: I feel pretty comfortable as a dude. But then there's this realization that that is like a learned thing that I, you know, in some ways sort of as a defense mechanism or just as a way to live and operate in the world, it's kind of like the fluency of a first language is what makes the most sense to me as an analogy.
1: Right. So you want to have consciousness about it and not just, because it's really, I mean, you know, like all the positive aspects of being, you know, an attractive white man. I mean, those are things that a lot of attractive white men would just be happy to take for granted.
0: Yeah, there's a lot of privilege there.
1: Yeah. And you want to like know who you are. You don't want to just be blind about it. That's what it sounds like to me.
0: That sounds right. And I think there's, you know, a summons of the soul where sometimes where one can kind of push things down for a long time because it's just like, oh, well, that's not convenient for my life.
1: Mm-hmm.
0: Right. But at a certain point, and I think maybe more as one gets a little older and closer to midlife, it is just sort of like, yeah, but this isn't going to go away. So, you know, starting in like college, I would only date women but have like surreptitious or clandestine hookups with men, or these days the word is DL, down low. And so I would only experience that part of me, the part of me that's attracted to men, as a secret part to be hidden.
1: Were you cheating? Were you quote unquote cheating on the girls?
0: No, because honestly I was rarely in a relationship.
1: Oh, okay.
0: Up until my 20s, but in college I don't think I was ever, I didn't officially date anybody in college.
1: Do you think that was part of the reason you didn't want to have a relationship with a woman? I mean, it would have been more likely with a woman at that point for sure.
0: Yeah, I think so. I think there were parts of myself that I did not feel could be seen by people who I thought I needed to show a version that was quote unquote lovable.
1: Right.
0: And so it was like, well, you know, if anybody gets too close to me, they'll see the messiness or the parts of me that will, you know, be evidence that I am not the lovable person that they currently think I am.
1: But you did wind up having a monogamous relationship in your late 20s or whatever?
0: Yeah, a couple throughout my 20s.
1: Uh-huh. For like 2 years, 3 years?
0: Longest was 3 years.
1: 3 years. So how was that?
0: That was good in many ways. Mm-hmm. I sort of, again, pushed down a lot of other things. I certainly could be open about certain things with the partners, the women who I was seeing at the time. But often it would be like, I would say, hey, I'm interested in these things. And they'd be like, okay, that's wonderful. But, you know, there wasn't really a situation where that was something I could explore. There were a couple times where we did. I mean, I'm not mm-hmm. going to get too graphic, but certainly mm-hmm. there was some partners mm-hmm. who were like, okay, let's explore that.
1: So I'm thinking that you have a lot of really good friends and you're also really driven about your work. I mean, it's occurring to me, and I wonder what you think, that maybe you don't really have time or a big need for a monogamous relationship. Is that a possibility?
0: I'm polyamorous. I currently have one long distance, long-term sweetie, and I'm seeing a couple people around the New York area, and mm-hmm. it works well for me. And I also think there's a weird line that a lot of people draw between a romantic or sexual relationship and friendship. And I get a lot of love and romance out of close friendships.
1: Mm-hmm.
0: And I think that's something that is available to everyone if they kind of, I don't know, widen their aperture about mm-hmm. what is possible in those forms of relationships.
1: Are you talking about romance that's non-sexual?
0: Yeah. Yeah. You know, platonic love, things like that.
1: Mm-hmm. Mm-hmm.
0: I find I've you know, a handful of close friends from various times in my life who mm-hmm. just feel a lot of, you know,
1: emotional.
0: Yeah. And there are people I can call at 2 a.m. when I'm having a hard time mm-hmm. and vice versa. And there are people who I can, you know, not talk to for 3 months because mm-hmm. we're so busy with life. And then if we see each other, it's just like an incredible time.
1: Do you think that was enabled by the experience you had with your brother, or do you think, or were you like that beforehand?
0: You mean him dying?
1: Or the whole trauma. Yeah, dying, yeah, the whole trauma. Like, it sounds like, I mean, I'm impressed.
0: I think I've kind of always, it's hard to say because that happened in my 20s, and the 20s is also a time where you're, you know, kind of just living life and growing up.
1: Mm-hmm.
0: But I don't know. I always had close friends, like, throughout my life. So it's hard to say.
1: Mm-hmm. So what do you, like, I wanted to ask you about your work because it's so multi-layered. What do you imagine, like, do you have a goal or do you have an imagine? We're switching the topic.
0: Guys. Yeah, that's fine.
1: Have you noticed? We've got 15 minutes left, so I don't want to just end on, you know. I'm very impressed. It sounds like you went through something so challenging and you really took a lot of strength. It's impressive, I think.
0: Thank you. That's,
1: and
0: that's very,
1: you know,
0: kind.
1: And you've made some, you know, you've, it sounds like you're really good at having meaningful relationships with people that have nothing to do with sex. And that is also very impressive. So,
0: and sex is wonderful, but
1: yeah, we like sex. I mean, that's, but you know, whatever. So let's talk about your work a little bit more. So your work involves these complicated worlds. What do you imagine? Like, do you want to have like a theme park? Do you want to be a film director? Do you not know? What do you think is going to happen?
0: Never thought about theme park before. That sounds fun.
1: Have a theme park.
0: Roller coaster tycoon.
1: Great.
0: Yeah. You know, it really has changed a lot over time. Like in high school, I was obsessed with writing novels. And then in undergrad, I discovered my capacity for visual art and I really doubled down on that. And then I was obsessed with that for so long that it kind of obscured how much I love performance. And I really enjoy improv and stand up and things like that. The recent show that I did at Brooklyn Comedy Collective was my first time ever doing like a variety show that had a narrative arc that had multiple people and sort of a cast, and that was a wonderful experience, although exhausting and stressful. And so there's a lot of things. I mean, I've written a script, like a full length movie script. I've written a couple, pilots of various shows, and, I have many, many worlds to share, and mm-hmm. the forms those take, it could be lots of things, but I think, right now I really enjoy live performance because especially in the age of AI, there's something very special about that embodied being in the same room that I think will become even more important as mm-hmm. things continue the way they are. Mm-hmm. So it's hard to say.
1: You don't have a clear goal. You're developing what your work is and you, you want it to go where it wants to go.
0: Yeah, yeah. Right? Following the art.
1: Following the art, not the goal of whatever, you know.
0: I mean, I definitely have some ideas and concepts that I'm hoping to develop over the next couple of years. The main reason I sort of stopped working on art for a long time and got into comedy was quite simply because I found being a full-time artist to be isolating, and I really wanted to have community. This goes back to the whole like being around friends thing, but like, and I was just kind of like, what is a creative career where you are not by yourself in a room the entire day? And I started going to open mics. I signed up for improv classes, and you know, my goal these days is I would love to be in a writer's room. Something where you're working with people, you're being creative. That's in many ways the goal is to enjoy making art that matters with people I like being around.
1: And that sounds like a good
0: goal. I think whatever comes from that would hopefully be wonderful and move people. But that's sort of the real specific goal, just on like a career basis, I suppose.
1: And we don't really have time for an actual therapy session, but do you have any, what do you think your biggest obstacles are right now in your own mind?
0: Continuing to afford living in New York City.
1: I mean, that's real.
0: It doesn't seem like things are getting cheaper.
1: No, that's real.
0: That's real. There's that. That's probably the biggest. I mean, I feel relatively creatively fulfilled. I really enjoy the things I do. I got my Patreon. I sell art. I have my OnlyFans. I do a lot of different things in order to make enough money to trade for food and a place to live. And that is cool for right now, but it's tough.
1: It's a lot of stress, right?
0: It is a lot of stress. Yeah.
1: Well, why don't, we've got 10 minutes, but why don't you tell people about like where they can find you and what they can participate in or purchase or whatever. Go through all the things. There's like four or five. Go ahead.
0: Let's see. Where can you find me? I mean, I'm on Instagram the most. I'm not on TikTok, or maybe there is an old page I started that has two things.
1: You have to say your handle.
0: That's right. It's at Will Kiely Santino.
1: That's K-I-E-L-E-Y Santino, S-A-N-T-I-N-O. And there's underscores between both names.
0: Yep. Will Kiely Santino, K-I-L-E-Y S-A-N-T-I-N-O. That's honestly the main place. And then I've been living off of Patreon not living off of it since then, but I started it in 2018 when I graduated graduate school and went back and worked part-time at the animated whiteboard company. And that is still a big income stream. I post the cartoons I draw for the New Yorker and submit every week, all the rejects I post there. I had to take a break from that because I was working on a cartoon book over the winter that comes out in summer 2027.
1: Oh, fabulous.
0: Dinosaur-themed cartoons.
1: Oh, wow.
0: With the incredible title of Dinosaurs, They're Just Like Us.
1: I love it.
0: That was not the original title. It's what the publisher came up with.
1: What publisher?
0: Chronicle. They're out
1: Fantastic.
0: Of San Fran.
1: Yeah, there must be some cash in there.
0: Yeah, there was. Got an advance of $15,000.
1: That's huge.
0: That was more or less the difference between staying in New York City.
1: That's huge.
0: And not. And then, wow. You know, 15% of that goes to my wonderful agent, and then taxes.
1: You have an agent. Look at that.
0: Literary agent. Yeah.
1: A literary agent.
0: So that was wonderful, and I worked on that over the winter. That's big. And then I do modeling and adult content on my OnlyFans, which is fun. Don't really know how to fit that into the overall concept of a brand or a persona, but that is a part of my life. And
1: is it an easy way to make money? That's how they sell. There's so many shows about it now. Margot's Got Money Troubles.
0: Oh, right, right. I mean, the invisible hand of the market is pretty horny, and I discovered I'm definitely not going to say chagrin, to my amusement, that it was a lot easier to get people to sign up for my OnlyFans than to sign up for my Patreon.
1: Uh-huh.
0: In a somewhat humorous way, because they are both in my link tree. So there's a link in Instagram. You click and it goes to your link tree and it has all your links.
1: Right, right, right.
0: So I would advertise my Patreon. I would say, hey, if you want to see new cartoons that I've never published anywhere else, I just posted them on Patreon. Sign up in my, you know, right. all in my link in bio or whatever. And then nobody would join the Patreon, but like three people would join the OnlyFans, which means they saw that advertisement, went to the link tree to maybe think about joining the Patreon, were led astray like by a will-o-wisp into the swamp of my OnlyFans. And I'm just, it's, so it's just like, yeah, people, really and also funny. It's more expensive. So literally it's just like, actually this is much more appealing in the moment.
1: Mm-hmm. But can funny. You make money fairly easily? Like, is it?
0: You can. It certainly takes some work, like, but it's
1: are you,
0: possible.
1: Like, do you have to, is there a lot of production involved or?
0: There certainly can be. I
1: for you.
0: I could up my production value quite a bit. It's, uh-huh. it's you know, mirror selfies uh-huh. And poorly placed iPhone so angles.
1: Let me ask you this. Is it sort of a key way that you're being able to afford living in New York?
0: Yeah, it's about half my... It varies month to month. So I had like a reel go viral last year that brought in like $2,000 a month for 2 months. And that was like, you know, basically it feels like I'm on, you know, monkey bars over an abyss. And every now and then... OnlyFans is the next rung on the monkey bar. Mm-hmm. And that's like, all right, this month, for whatever reason, a bunch of people joined and tipped me, and that's wonderful. And I think a lot of people joined too, because I'm open about it in my Instagram that like, I am an artist. The main thing I do is create art and comedy and whimsical, hopeful worlds. And if you happen to also want to see me naked, you can support that. So win.
1: Right.
0: And so people join because it's a little bit more expensive than most pages. It's $25 a month. But I think people like to feel like a horny Medici, like a patron, uh-huh. You know, patron of the arts.
1: Well, so. It's also funny because you mentioned it right away in your stand-up as well at open mics and stuff like that. So it's kind of like you're not the typical, I'm like, huh, that's cool. That's interesting. That guy does... OnlyFans, like you're such an unlikely, what stereotypical, you know, OnlyFans model to me. I mean, not the way you look, but for all by all means. I'm just saying, like, you know, I usually think of it as, I guess I think of it as women.
0: Yeah, there's that.
1: You know, women who are really into their sexuality.
0: Sure.
1: And you don't really like put your sexuality out. I mean, you're attractive, but you don't really like show off your sexuality. However,
0: not on that, whatever that not on is, Instagram. No.
1: In general, like you don't like, you know, you're not like strutting around like, hey, I'm a dude. You wanna, you know what I mean? Like
0: sure.
1: You just like I wouldn't peg you for an OnlyFans model.
0: A lot of people would peg me, but
1: well, obviously.
0: I hear you. I think there's a sort of Midwestern. You've called it humility that I have, that I do not strut or peacock around, but I also find that, I don't know, all these different facets that have come up, they don't necessarily feel like they click together into a coherent picture. And I'm kind of okay with that. I think having parts of oneself that are surprising or to some people, perhaps bizarre, is a totally okay thing. This sort of modern concept of a brand, of like a very coherent, understandable soundbite version of yourself. I don't really have that. I mean, I have a version on Instagram, but like, you know, you dig a yeah. little deeper and it's like, oh, there's other things going on here.
1: Well, how do you feel about doing OnlyFans? Like, what does it feel like to you?
0: It feels good and I enjoy it a lot of the time, and then sometimes I get annoyed that I have to do it like any job, and other times I feel residual Catholic shame because I'll get messages from people who barely know me saying that they think it's a bad idea.
1: What you mean, like, oh, like you're it's not moral,
0: Yeah, or just like a sort of like kind-hearted, like, I really like your cartoons and I love your art. I just don't think this is something you should be doing. And, you know, no offense to your generation, but it often comes from boomers. It's often like,
1: oh, old people. Yeah.
0: It's often, yeah.
1: You suck. Younger, are you kidding?
0: People my age or even younger are just like, cool, that's cool that you're doing that. And then people over like 47, especially like boomers, like, you know, older.
1: Old people. I know. Yeah. I'm an old person and my peers are old people and I know what they're like.
0: And so there's a lot of like, I don't know, like my parents' cousin or my parents' friend who have known me since I was a kid. And for whatever reason, they're feeling a certain way. They'll message me and just be like, you shouldn't do this. And I'm just like, of course, leave me alone.
1: I understand.
0: This is my life. But so there is a... And then, of course, I mean, there's just like a certain form of puritanical sex negativity on one side of the cultural curtain in our country that one has to contend with existing as an OnlyFans creator on the internet. But
1: do your parents know about it?
0: It depends on if they're listening to this interview or not.
1: What's your feeling about your parents knowing about it?
0: I think it's a little bit of a don't ask, don't tell. I think they kind of know and... You know, my mom's, you know, kind of every now and then been like, just remember, you got to think about what you put on the internet and things like that, that are kind of like, I think she knows. My feeling about it is, I believe my parents love me unconditionally. And if they're not a huge fan of the fact that I technically do sex work, that is a condition. So they can accept that. And I think they will and do.
1: Wow.
0: Because there's a lot of things about them that aren't perfect that I love and accept as well.
1: Wow, shout out to the folks. Big shout out to the folks. Well, thanks so much for being on the show. This was so, so interesting. And
0: yeah, let's do it again. Is this the outro?
2: Today, I'm at Martina's Playground, where I'm surrounded by skaters both young and old. But age is not necessarily indicative of skill. As Omar Rivera tells me, he's been teaching students for over 20 years and learns something new every day.
3: My name is Omar Rivera.
4: How long have you guys been skating?
5: 2 years.
4: 2 years? Wow. 3 years.
5: Two.
4: Oh, my favorite trick that you guys do.
6: Kickflip.
4: Kickflip?
6: Yeah.
4: Can you guys show me what a kickflip looks like?
6: Oh, yes.
3: Some of their dads are here too and they skate. It's pretty cool. It's a whole community thing.
2: I'm Victoria Principato and this is what Brooklyn sounds like.
7: Hello, hello. Welcome to Radio Free Brooklyn. Sorry, my mic is sounding weird. 1 second. There we go. I think that's a little better. How's it going? Welcome to Cook in Brooklyn on Radio Free Brooklyn. My name is Evelyn, and I'm a baker based here in Brooklyn. Today, I want to talk to you more specifically about some of my baking and cooking recipes, old and new. And this week, I was over at my grandparents' house in Queens, and I was watching my grandmother cook, and it got me thinking about my early memories of watching her cook. And the first thing that I probably ever learned how to make were her scrambled eggs with fresh tomatoes. It's a really simple, like standard basic breakfast that she would make. A dish that I ask her to make for me to this day. So she would thinly slice these tomatoes. She would fry them in sunflower oil in a nonstick pan. And then the eggs, which would be beaten with salt and pepper, would get poured over the tomatoes, let them cook. And the real, I think, charm of this dish is that the tomatoes really disintegrate into the eggs and create these kind of eggy tomato curds. It's a flavor profile that I still think about, and covered in black pepper, sometimes mozzarella cheese. You really can't go wrong. So that's kind of the energy that I want to start with today. Those kinds of recipes that used to make me feel good, that make me feel good now. Another little memory that I had was of my mom and I would make a no-bake cheesecake, if you can believe it. Back in the day, it would be with pre-packaged ladyfingers for crust and those like jarred sour cherries that are stored in syrup and preserved. And it was sort of like a trifle, except with a sweetened cream cheese filling instead of a custard, because it had these layers of the ladyfingers, the sour cherries. And the difficult bit, which in my memory is like the bit where we would bicker about it, would be how to perfectly arrange the ladyfingers so that they would stay kind of sturdily standing up, but without having to like do surgery on any of them, while we filled it with the cheese filling and the cherries. Yeah, that's a really happy memory. And speaking of cheesecake, in the last few months, I developed a guava goat cheesecake recipe in an effort to get my one friend who really likes guava to get to understand why goat cheese is so good in cheesecake. It was like a concept that she couldn't wrap her head around for some reason. So the cheesecake is about 1-to-1 cream cheese, goat cheese. I upped the goat cheese a little bit because I really wanted to get that kind of unique, grassy, tangy, almost crumbly texture too. And then sugar, eggs, sour cream, and heavy cream. I should have said at the top that this is, I actually went with a Basque style cheesecake for this one. And then we have our salt, vanilla, and just a little touch of all-purpose flour to kind of bring it together. And I think the key thing with this is not to over whip it, because there's no leavener. All your leavener is coming from the air that you're building up through the eggs and the mixing of the dairy. And then the last thing I added, which initially was kind of, I thought of as maybe a mistake, but I ended up liking the result. I added the guava paste towards the end. I think you could also mix it with your cheese and let it really blend in thoroughly, but I liked that there were these guava pockets, instead of it being like a fully guava flavored cake. And that I think really gave the traditional guava and cheese effect, which was so cool. I remember eating this cake on the stoop outside my job at the time with some friends in the summer. Yeah, it was delicious. So you would, like for a standard Basque-style cheesecake, you would use a springform pan, line it with overlapping bits of parchment. I really like the nooks and crannies that a Basque-style cheesecake gets, so I don't really like worry a lot about the, you know, getting the parchment laid out all perfectly. And then it goes into the oven at about 400. I think a pretty hot oven is key because you want to brown the outside before the middle fully sets. So we're wanting to get like a jiggly center and a deep brown exterior. And you'll want to let it cool completely and collapse a little bit before unwrapping and cutting into it. So that's cheesecake. And then in a little bit more of a savory direction, because I think that that really is how I like to make dessert, or baked things, is things that have a savory element. So I wanted to talk about these rye ginger black pepper cookies that I made. And I will say that I'm really not a big cookie person. I think of them as like a little frivolous, which is kind of a ridiculous argument for anything that's baked. I think you could say that any dessert could be considered kind of frivolous. But cookies are nice. I think that they maybe just don't interest me inherently, but these rye black pepper cookies that are kind of playing with the savory boundary, I think those were pretty good. So they're actually all rye flour. I tried a recipe with some all purpose and I found that it made them more cakey than the like crispy, chewy, texture that I was going for. There's also molasses in these cookies. So they're, and ginger. So they really are giving that like ginger snap experience with a rye and more peppery undertone. Baking soda, salt, ginger, and black pepper, like I said. I think you could add something like cinnamon or even cardamom to a batter like this. There's vegetable oil in lieu of butter. I think that also helps with that chewier texture. One egg and 85 grams of molasses. So you would do your wets, which would be your oil, egg, molasses, in one bowl, and then your dries, the rest of the ingredients in another, and bring them together with a wooden spoon with your dries on top of your wets, as it would be typical. And then you would do, some demerara on top of your scooped cookies. I think these are cookies that can go right in because they don't have butter in them. They don't necessarily benefit from, cooling in the like setting in the freezer or anything like that. And I bake them at 325 for about 12 minutes until they had nice set edges and were just a little bit puffed in the middle. Important not to overbake for maintaining that nice chewy texture. I made these for me and my partner, because they're always saying that I never make cookies, and there you go, I did. Even more savory are my sour cream scallion cheddar biscuits, which use sour cream as like no water or milk or anything, like just sour cream for our wets. I used about 50 grams of scallion to 600 grams of flour. You don't want to add too much, I think, because of the moisture that's added by those allium additions. You could definitely use leek or chives as well. Throw some garlic in there, whatever allium suits you. And then you would rub in your butter and cheese into your dry flour scallion mixture, which has salt and baking powder in it as well. And then you can make a well and start incorporating your sour cream. It's the kind of dish where, you know, like a pie dough, like anything that's kind of short in this way, you're going to want it to stay pretty crumbly. It shouldn't be like dry, like sand by the time that you're done, but it also shouldn't be like a completely cohesive dough, I suppose. And then those will be finished with egg wash, a little more scallion, a little more cheese. I think a good tip for making biscuits and scones in general is that when you cut them into whatever shape you want to place your dough that has rested and chilled onto the sheet tray that you're going to eventually bake on, because transferring them is going to be too cumbersome with how short and crumbly you're gonna want them to stay. So these I baked at pretty high temperature, about 425, about 14 minutes, rotated halfway through. They're delicious. They're ephemeral. They're biscuits. Highly, highly recommend. And any allium. I used white cheddar. You could also use any cheese that suits you, whatever floats your boat, but highly recommend making some biscuits. And then we've talked about donuts quite extensively on this show, but I did want to mention not donuts so much as crullers. So crullers are choux pastry that is made stovetop and then piped into whatever shape you want. You can do a savory choux pastry, like with cheese, that would be called a gougère. And I've tried to play around with rye and other flour in crullers, but have not had like structural success, because the thing about them is that you want to end up with a dough that's so, like, that's stiff enough to hold its shape, but at the same time can be pipeable. And striking that balance when you're adding your eggs is the tricky bit. So

rigidity in that structure, since we want to see the ridges, we want the crullers to hold their shape. We're going to sift that flour, and once our milk, water, butter is at a rolling boil, we're going to quickly turn that down and add all of our flour. And you want to mix it thoroughly and quickly so that everything gets hydrated as fast as possible. You are going for the classic visual cue at this point is the film on the bottom of your pot. You'll see that it starts to form like a clear cooked film of starches at the bottom and on the sides. And also the dough will be completely cohesive and smooth. On a thermometer, I believe it's about 185 is what you're going for. And you can double check that with a thermometer, but I think it's also a good instance of using and trusting your own intuition around cooking. And I think shoe for me has been a lot of trial and error of figuring out what works for what I'm going for. So once you've reached that point of the around 180, 185, keeping in mind also that there might be a little carryover cooking, I think 180 is a good 180, and those visual cues are good to aim for. And then this is hard to do without a stand mixer. I suppose you could do it by hand, although I never have. But in a stand mixer, you can put your dough mixture and start paddling it around to cool it down. I guess by hand, you can spread it thin and let it sit for a little bit. Maybe use a hand mixer if you have one, because you're going to start adding in your eggs, which you would want tempered, because you don't want to shock. You don't want that temperature shock between the relatively hot dough and, you know, cold eggs. So for the amount of dough that I mentioned, we'll do about 4 eggs. You may need a little bit more. You may need a little bit less, because again, you're going for very much a visual cue, of being, stiff, but at the same time pipeable. Again, there's like a traditional visual cue of the V shape, of the dough when you put a spatula into it, and it kind of droops down in this way that is slow and indicates, you know, cohesion and strength, but at the same time has enough fluidity to come out of a piping bag. So it's that delicate balance that you're going for. You will want, once your eggs are in and the texture is where you want it, you'll want to pipe pretty much right away. So you can put it in a piping bag. For crullers, you will use some sort of star-shaped tip with little points to create those ridges. And then I like to freeze my crullers once they're shaped until my oil is ready to go. I think I have made the mistake of freezing them for too long, but I think that a little bit of a setting moment in the freezer can help also with them holding their shape when they get fried and not just like splooging and melting, has at least been my experience. I really like to make a tahine sugar cruller. They're delicious. They're a little acidic. I stole the idea somewhat from Nicola Lamb, who does a hibiscus sugar, which I wasn't able to find dried hibiscus in my neighborhood, but that is another great way to go for a little bit of a tangy experience. Traditionally, I guess you would have like a vanilla glaze. You could definitely go in that direction. You can do a myriad of glazes. I've done a pistachio buttermilk glaze, that I think had some walnut in it as well. Yeah, crullers, just like donuts, are a beautiful blank canvas. I love making them. Haven't made them in a while, actually, and this is a good reminder to get back on that horse. So yeah, crullers, keep them in mind. And then I want to move into talking about bread a little bit.

I have a few bread recipes, but I think bread is more useful to talk about in terms of overarching method and kind of concepts and approach, what you're looking for. So I'll talk about that a little bit. With sourdough specifically, I think the number one thing is to make sure that you have a strong starter. If it's a starter that you've made yourself from scratch, it's, you know, if it's been sitting on the counter, or if it did sit on the counter at some point for several days without being fed, or even in the fridge for a long time, it may not be at its full, like rising of a bread potency. I think the best way to develop a strong starter is just to develop a strong habit of feeding it. I think I would be in the camp of people who would say that you should pretty much always keep your starter at room temperature unless you're really not going to be able to feed it for a while. I definitely know people who swear by keeping it in the fridge and taking it out when they want to bake. Maybe they had a stronger starter to begin with than I ever did. But keeping it out on the counter without feeding it will give you a more acidic starter, which will affect it. Even if you, you know, get back into a regular feeding routine, you'll taste that additional sourness in your bread, which maybe, you know, can be what some people like and what they're going for. A good test of a strong starter is if you feed it what's called a 1:5:5 ratio. So that's one part starter to five parts water to five parts flour. It should approximately double within 8 hours. There, I've seen on Instagram in particular, a lot of people who are pushing back against the whole, like doubling of dough, doubling of starter, like guideline. And I think that that's actually really fair, because it does take you out of your own sense of intuition, right? If you're relying on like, well, it's supposed to grow this much, which of course will vary depending on what kind of container you have it in, what kind of temperature you have that day, what kind of humidity you have that day. So using something that is supposed to be like a strict guideline but is actually variable will probably not set you up for success. So in that sense, I would agree. I think a starter that lives in a quart container should pretty much reliably double. I think that sometimes starters can be ready before they double. You know, for sure. I think it depends on what kind of flour you use and how hydrated your starter is, all of that kind of thing. But I think pretty decent rule of thumb is that the 1:5:5 ratio should typically double overnight or within about 8 hours, maybe a little bit less than overnight even. And then the other thing for kind of a general understanding of sourdough making and bread making in general is what's called baker's percentages or baker's math, whatever you want to call it. So the main thing is the hydration of your dough. That's going to be, for example, 60% hydration would be in proportion to the flour, 60% water. So if we're using 1,000 grams of flour to make 2 loaves of bread, most likely, or even more, 650 grams of water would be a 65% hydration dough. And then once you understand numbers like that and using flour as your baseline, you can start creating your own recipes and testing whatever ratios you like. Like if you want to push the hydration because you want, let's say, like a more open, a little bit of like a wilder crumb, you might push the hydration, and you might push the starter percentage depending on how quickly you want the dough to move throughout the day, or how sour you want it to end up being. For me, 3% salt is a general baseline for doughs that are just flour, water, and salt. I think that the, you know,
addition, I would say, of salt. A lot of recipes will have like 2%, 2.5%. I think that that addition adds to the complexity of flavor and also just like lets you, I think, taste some of those other notes in the sourdough that might just taste a little blander with a little less salt. I think there's a lot of fear about salt and how it affects sourdough, how it affects yeast, like that it might kill your sourdough, it might kill your yeast. I think for commercial yeast that is like instant, that doesn't have a coating on it, I think it is true that it can impact it to like pour salt directly on your yeast. But if you have a resilient starter, if you're thoroughly mixing, you shouldn't really have a problem with the added salt. I don't find that I have those problems. But with commercial yeast, I would say, yeah, you might want to be careful about how you incorporate those two things together. But for sourdough, I would say not so much of a concern. So once you know what hydration you want, what percentage starter you want, and let's say you're going to go with 3% salt, you can come up with a recipe for bread. So for example, like I was saying, 1,000 grams of flour, let's say we want about 75% of that flour, so 750 grams to be regular white bread flour. And then we want to add, let's say, whole wheat or rye, or whatever other kind of flour you want to find and experiment with. You can add that as a relatively small percentage of your overall recipe and still get a lot of those flavor benefits. So like, let's say 750 grams of white bread flour, 250 of rye. And if we want a fairly easy to work with dough at 65% hydration, we would do 650 grams of water. I think 20% starter is a good way to get started. So that would be about 200 grams. And then that 30 grams of salt. So we'll start by autolyzing the flour and the water, which allows for early gluten development. That just means mixing your flour and your water together and letting them sit without starter and salt. And then you'll add your starter and your salt. Again, some people are wary of doing that together. I don't really mind, and just kind of go right in. I think another thing that ties back in with cooking intuition is the experience of hand mixing. I think it's one of the best things about making sourdough is that you really get to get your hands in there and see what it feels like and what you want it to feel like, ultimately based on your end result. So for mixing, one thing that has worked for me is what's called the pincer method, but you're kind of using your hand like a little lobster claw to just combine ingredients and like mush them together and get them to know each other. And then you can also fold the dough over onto itself, flip it over as it gets more cohesive, even start doing some of your folding just to get it mixed once ingredients have kind of gotten to know each other a little bit. And I think what you're going for generally when you're mixing by hand is you want it to have enough strength to not tear once you go to fold it. And you will see that if you autolyze, if you give the dough time to hydrate and rest, you will build up that strength without having to do that much work. So I would say for a 20% starter recipe, you probably want a total of about 4 hours at room temperature. I think that that's just a guideline, and you really have to go by how the dough is feeling, which I'll get into what bulk fermentation looks like when it's complete. And you'll want to do some folds. So folds also increase the strength of your dough. There's many different ways to do folds, and certainly many better ways to explain than over radio. But you basically want
to stretch the dough, whether it's kind of overhanded or under the dough, you want to stretch it to its capacity and then let it relax, and do that on all sides of your container of dough, so that you're building up strength evenly. And it's really that contracting and relaxing that's going to build up the strength in the dough, that's going to then hold all the fermented air that you've been cultivating. So when is bulk fermentation done? I think the first time I asked someone this question, they told me that it was just a vibe, and you really just have to be there to see it. But I think it's true that the dough undergoes a distinct transformation where it is no longer shaggy and sticky after bulk fermentation is done, and this is after your folds are done and a little bit more time has passed. The dough will typically be kind of domed. You'll notice that when you're folding, you're probably building it up into a kind of a ball, and so it has this domed effect. And it's once it's able to hold that shape over time, that suggests that it has a buildup of air in it. So that doming is a big thing in like this rounded shape. When you pull the dough away from the sides of the container, you'll notice that it may stick a little bit, but it will ultimately, when it's done fermenting, cleanly come apart, or not come apart, come away from the side of the container that it's in. And again, this is really something that you have to kind of experience and feel to fully understand. It can be tricky to describe and like impart on someone what this is supposed to look like. I think also that with bulk fermentation, you are better off erring on the side of over fermenting than under fermenting, especially if it's something that you're new to and you're like just trying out for the first time, because I think it's useful to see how far you can push the dough before, like, rather than erring on the side of under proofing it, when you know, you won't get all that flavor development and that aeration that you're looking for in a final loaf. And then you will also see in a bulk fermented dough, you will see bubbles on the surface that look like they're kind of right under the skin that you've created through the folds. And if you wet or flour your hand, you can touch the dough and feel how it moves in the container. It should feel very light and airy, and not dense at all. I think dough that's still fermenting tends to have these little dense pockets that you can feel. So once your bulk fermentation is done, in this case, we were making 2 loaves of bread, you can divide it in half approximately. I don't think it's, you know, it's not a big deal where you have to weigh it, I think. And then you'll pre-shape your dough into rounds with a bench knife. I think this is something that just takes practice to build up that tension in such a way that the dough doesn't tear and melt on you. I think similar to folding, you end up getting to know how far you can push the tension before you start getting tearing. So once you have them pre-shaped, you'll cover them, you'll let them rest for 30-40 minutes at room temperature, and then the final shape is really a perfect example of something that cannot be relayed over radio. There are so many ways to shape bread. I won't go into it too deeply, but my favorite way is just to flip the pre-shaped ball, which is by now relaxed, flip it so that the skin, like drier side, is now on the bottom of your work surface. And you can kind of fold it into itself, into this little package. Again, difficult to describe, but you can give it like little wings that kind of come in like arms, and it folds up into a triangle, and you can roll it up. It's all very satisfying tactilely, and you should do it. A little bit more about bread. I think I've really been waxing poetic here about sourdough, but if you're scared of sourdough, you may want to
achieve something similar with yeast. I've talked on this show before about Kulish, which is a kind of yeasted bread pre-ferment, which really just involves a one-to-one flour, water, mixture, which has about a scant eighth of a teaspoon or something of yeast, a really small amount of yeast, and you mix that up and you let it sit for upwards of 12 hours until it is much, much larger than it was when you started. It'll typically like triple, quadruple in size maybe. And then you're going to incorporate that whole thing into your dough with a little bit more yeast, some more flour, a little bit more water, because most of your water is actually coming from the pre-ferment with a one-to-one ratio like that. And same idea, you're going to do your hand mixing, you're going to do your folds. Bulk fermentation is going to look similar, probably. It'll maybe happen a little more quickly because of the yeast and the absence of sourdough. And yeah, same thing. You want to see a domed dough. You want to see it cleanly pulling away from the sides. And make sure you take your time with bulk fermentation, especially if where you are is colder than 75 degrees Fahrenheit. That will make a big difference. And then another recipe that's good if you're scared of bread is focaccia or pizza dough, which is something that I have a somewhat harrowing history with, just because of having to make lots of focaccia in a pressure cooker of a situation. But with focaccia, you can push the hydration quite a bit more, and you do want those big open bubbles that you associate with higher hydration. I think I've played around a little bit and found that excessive olive oil in focaccia dough and pizza dough will really just slow down your fermentation process without adding that much to the flavor. So I went for only 3% relative to flour, 3% olive oil. And then I went a little bit lower on the salt, if only because these doughs tend to have toppings that are salty. So we don't want the dough to like, it doesn't need to stand on its own in the same kind of way. So maybe like 2-2.5% for salt. And yeah, I will say that this dough would benefit from a cold overnight rise, especially if you're using yeast. It will help you develop a more complex flavor, and it's fun that way when you can just, you go to bed and your dough goes to bed, and then you wake up and your dough wakes up. And proofing focaccia before it goes in the oven can take quite a long time, especially if it's from coming out of the fridge. So be mindful of that. Let it take its time. Stretch it as it needs. And if you're making pizza, you can make little balls of dough and freeze them if you want. Or you can flatten them out, roll them out, however you want to stretch them, and then freeze them in layers. You could freeze them with toppings on them, a la the frozen pizza. Yeah, pizza, focaccia, delicious. Can't go wrong. Set the trauma aside, and enjoy yourself, you know? And then lastly, with bread, I'm going to talk about the rye buckwheat loaf that I'd been working on a little while back. So for one loaf, it is only going to be, it's not, like I said, at the top of the bread section, like we're really not trying to make bread that is overwhelmingly rye, overwhelmingly buckwheat. We're really just trying to have like a touch of these flavors going on. So for one loaf, I used a levain in this case, which is basically starter that you set aside and grow
for the purposes of a specific recipe. It's not that different from using sourdough starter itself, only really in that you may be using flour that you don't normally use to feed your starter, and it's going to be a bigger amount because the whole thing is going to go, or a big portion of it is going to go in your final dough. So the levain in this case was 100 grams of active starter, 400 grams of bread flour, 100 grams of rye flour, and 400 grams of water. So you'll notice that that's not 100% hydration levain. In other words, there's more flour than water proportionately. And that's only because we're going to leave it for overnight. So we want to slow it down a little bit and not give it kind of that full amount of hydration that it would want to grow more rapidly. And then the final dough, 600 grams of bread flour, 200 rye, 80 grams only of buckwheat flour, and about 700 grams of warm water. Depending on the temperature, you could add more or less of your levain, but I added about 250 grams of that total, and about 23 grams of salt, which sounds like a random number, but is probably one that I tweaked a little bit to account for the additional buckwheat flavor coming through. And yeah, I think it's nice when you realize that bread recipes are really, or a lot of them can be, just different versions of each other. And if you have a basic formula that you like to follow, if you find something that works for you, you can play around with different flours. It doesn't have to be rye or buckwheat. You can also play around with what goes on the outside of your loaves. Yeah, so much to talk about there. And speaking of buckwheat, I wanted to give you my recipe for buckwheat buttermilk pancakes, which can use sourdough discard if you want. But in this case, I went for instant yeast and a little baking soda for additional rise because we have the acidity of the buttermilk there. Yeah, and again, I think the idea being not to overwhelm the palate with something as intense as buckwheat flour, but mostly stick with AP, a little bit of buckwheat, baking soda yeast, and buttermilk and a little oil. I think these are great to make the night before and let kind of bubble and ferment a little bit, and then make your pancakes in the morning for breakfast. Highly recommend. When I was thinking about recipes, there were some that came to mind that are very specifically associated with one of two things, either my partner and recipes that we make together or used to make together back when we first started dating. And then the other component is like family recipes and things that tie me back to my roots, as it were. So that's what I'm going to finish with, is those two kinds of recipes. The first thing that I remember making for my partner when we were long distance for a while, and when we were in person, I made these rice noodles with a peanut sauce, which is something that I love and make all the time. But it had crispy tofu and bok choy. And I actually made a version of this, similar, but a little less saucy, for family at work recently, too. So crisping tofu, I think everyone has maybe a little bit of a different approach. I think it's a little overplayed, the whole thing of like you have to squeeze every ounce of water out of your tofu. I think I've never managed to keep the structural integrity of the tofu block if I'm squashing it to get water out of it. So what I prefer is to kind of give it a bit of a squeeze just with my hands, and then really focus on what's going on
the outside to crisp it up, like kind of, you know, accept that the tofu is not going to be fully crispy. And I don't think I want that. I think I want a little bit of that textural variety. And also it maintaining its sponginess means that it is more, able to soak up other saucy flavors. So, with crisping tofu, I would say rice flour is your best friend. I think, you know, some people stand by cornstarch. I think that's totally fine. You do get a browner result, like a darker color, on your fried tofu with cornstarch. I think rice flour or potato flour will give you a lighter, crispier result. And I really like that. I think if you're starching up your tofu, then you probably want to throw some salt in there. You could marinate your tofu and then get it all crispy. That works too. I think a lot of green vegetables would work for this, but typically I would use the baby bok choy that I could find in my neighborhood at the time. I think other kinds of bok choy work. I think even like a broccoli would be good. Even an asparagus would be good. Your green, like stemmy kind of things. And then peanut sauce. Peanut sauce is also kind of all vibes. Like it really is just what tastes good. And what tastes good for me is a big spoonful of crunchy peanut butter, probably too much oyster sauce, and soy sauce to thin it out a little bit. These days we're adding chili crisp to our peanut sauces. That is also cool. Or even just the chili oil would be good. And a little, like a hint of something like rice vinegar or mirin, just to give it a little bit more depth. And I used to add honey. I think you could, if you wanted a little bit of a sweeter sauce, or if you find that you're getting too spicy, I think honey is a good ingredient in that case too. And then another big thing that we used to make when we started dating, or particularly on this one occasion that we call, we call it our anniversary, but we also call it Ukraine Day, because on that day we both made this recipe that I'm about to tell you about, and we went to the Ukrainian Museum to paint Easter eggs, or pasanki as they're called in Ukrainian. 8 years, almost 8 years since that happened. So on that day, we also made borscht, which is a Ukrainian beet soup. And we made little ushki, which are similar to, I mean, they're like a dumpling, like pelmeni, like vareniki, but they're shaped, I suppose, sort of like tortellini, like they're shaped like little ears where the end bits of your filled dumpling curl up towards each other. So for ushki dough, I think you could go very simple and just do like flour, one egg, maybe like 75% water, so call it 400 grams of flour and egg and 300 grams of warm water, a little bit of salt, let that rest, and then roll out a little bit at a time with whatever filling you want. I think we did mushroom, which is, you know, instead of meat, as my partner is vegetarian. And actually, I think all the recipes I had thought of for today were vegetarian, probably for that reason. And then you make your borscht. I think like any soup, you want to start with a strong vegetable base, carrots, celery, onion, garlic, and then you can do beet and potato. You can do cabbage, although I haven't in a while. And you let all those things cook together until they're soft. And then you add a little vinegar, and a little dill, and you eat it with sour cream. And it's amazing. You should make borscht if you haven't already.
this soup season. And then a big favorite of ours with my partner is the lemon kale spaghetti that we make still all the time. It's just a very simple one pot lemon spaghetti with cherry tomatoes, a lot of pepper. I usually cover it in pecorino. I think the original recipe that we found, which is an Anna Jones recipe, if you know of her, the original recipe called for no lemon juice, but just lemon peel in the pasta. I no longer, like, when I cook at home, I don't do any zesting. I don't do any mincing at home. I really don't. And I don't think you should be doing that either. So just juice. I put 3 lemons worth of juice for a box of pasta. And there's olive oil in there. I think I really like to measure olive oil with my heart these days. Salt in copious quantities, as you know, as always with pasta. And then the tomatoes go right in to the pasta water. They add a lovely unctuousness, some body, some tomatoiness. And it gets finished with kale. I think the original recipe called for cooking the kale for the whole time that the pasta gets cooked. I don't really like that kind of thing. I think that's kale that's gone too soft and too brown. So I really fold in the kale while the pasta is hot, but done. Yeah, it's a regular dinner at our house, and you can do it with really any pasta that is, you know, tubular, I guess. Like, I've done it with bucatini and added a bunch of garlic powder. Yeah, you can definitely play around with that one. So those are my recipes of love, the recipes that I associate my partner with. Oh, and another thing that we tend to make, and this will be my last one before I get into family recipes really quick. We've been making steamed artichokes when artichokes are in season, and I've really been enjoying that, because I think it takes something that I definitely find inherently intimidating, which is the artichoke and its whole spininess. And it makes it so approachable and good. So it's a garlic aioli with steamed artichokes, really simple. For a garlic mayo, you would want 2 egg yolks, about a full cup, I would say, of oil total, and maybe a quarter of that can be olive oil and the rest neutral oil. I like to add 2 or even 3 garlic cloves when I'm doing this. Juice probably of a whole lemon and a little Dijon for help with emulsification and a little bit more spicy flavor. You steam artichokes for at least an hour, I would say. If you don't have a steam basket, I think that is a great way to open yourself up to artichokes and so many other things. Don't get me started on steaming eggs. Yeah, steam basket is a great investment. And garlic mayo, easy peasy, get it done. All right, let me turn to, for the last few minutes here, I guess back to nostalgia. Isn't it always just back to nostalgia? Last week we talked about Brighton Beach, the food of Brighton Beach. So I'm taking us back there with some recipes for pierogi. I talked about them last week, and the pierogi ladies who frequent Brighton Beach and sell their wares. Pierogi are hand pies that are made with a yeasted dough. I discovered recently the magic of sour cream powder instead of sour cream, because you can add that concentrated flavor without adding any liquid. So for a packet of yeast, I would do about
400 grams or so of water, a little bit of sugar, 50 grams, 35 grams of that sour cream powder that I mentioned, and then flour, salt about 10 grams, and flour kind of by feel. I would say up to 600 grams of all-purpose flour. It should be a cohesive dough. It's not sticky. You'll let it double for about an hour and then divide it a little bit at a time, shape and fill them. You can create kind of a seam on top and then flip them over, and they traditionally are kind of this oblong like egg shape pirashki. Fillings can be meat, can be cabbage, can be potato, can be a myriad of other vegetables. I think last week I was pining for a sweet pea pirajok, so maybe I'll make that happen for myself. And yeah, I think I did these at about 350, rotated halfway through, something like 30 minutes. Oh, 375, I even said. And yeah, these get egg washed as well. You can also fry pirashki. That's probably how the ladies in Brighton Beach do it. And the last thing I'll talk to you about is pelmeni. Pelmeni are one of my favorite foods. They are teeny little dumplings, which I like to make with mushrooms for my vegetarian partner, but would traditionally be with meat. It's an unleavened dough that just has flour, salt, sour cream powder, although I've done it with sour cream and just decreased the water a little bit, oil, egg. Really important with this dough to not overmix it and to rest it, or I find that it shrinks back on you when you go into your shaping. I've recently discovered that while you can definitely shape pelmeni with a round cutter, I think you can also just cut them into squares and not waste any dough, and fold them up so that they are little, I guess, I don't know what shape that would be, but it's like sort of a rounded shape with some number of points that I can't think of, but like a little package. Yeah. So that's how I would make pelmeni. And yeah, wow. Thanks so much to Radio Free Brooklyn for letting me just sit here and talk about recipes for an hour. That's fun. And thank you for listening, for tuning in. So appreciated. 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It makes it way easier to listen to the radio. Next week on Cook in Brooklyn, get excited for a cheese episode. I've decided that I'm going all in on cheese. Where to begin? Who's to say? We'll have to find out next week. But yeah, thanks again so much for listening. Hope you've been inspired to do some cooking yourself, and have a wonderful rest of your week. Eat something good.

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4: 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This healing prescription is called oral medication, and it's a formula of choice cuts to be taken by the ears as needed, curated by me to cure you. But you don't have to be ill to take this pill. This medicine goes down real easy.

What's up, everybody? You are listening to Fascination Beat here on Radio Free Brooklyn. I am your host, Joe Kelly, on this gorgeous Thursday afternoon. Welcome to the show. Thank you for tuning in. If you're new here, what's up? Thanks for coming. If you're a returning customer, a frequent listener, we love to have you. That was kicked it off with Baby Doobie featuring the Marias, is new one called All I Did Was Dream of You. Very, very dreamy, shoegazy little piece there from Baby Doobie and the Marias, who we love. Next up, we're going to listen to a new one from Sad Madonna featuring our boy Casket Cassette. This one came out recently. It is called Intimacy. Let's check it out.

There, we just heard another new one, Evergreen from Young the Giant. Before that, Intimacy by Sab and Donna featuring Casket Cassette. We got a whole bunch of new music to play for you today on Fascination Beat. I normally stop in between songs and talk about them. Sometimes I'll let them play into the next one. But during the Sab and Donna song, I was looking through my phone for a second and I saw this video of this hurt possum and it really bothered me. And it made me really sad, so I had to play into the next song because I couldn't talk. Really upset me. Holy shit. Anyway, we're going to keep going here. Be nice to animals, people. Be nice to animals. Because humans that are mean to animals are fucked up. They're fucked up. I like animals more than people, probably, I think. Especially these days. Because a lot of the humans out there are really... not my cup of tea. So anyway, let's continue this. Thursday, beautiful day. Let's get in a better mood here. We're going to listen to a new one off the recent American Football record. We did play the first single off of this record, first or second single, a few weeks back on the show. I love American Football. I have heard this song before. I listened to this whole record the other day, all the way through a couple times. I really like it. I think Mike Kinsella sounds amazing. You know, I think the songwriting is very production-wise, instrumentation-wise, it sounds very, very, very American Football, which we all love. Songwriting is interesting. Some stuff I really like. Some things I find a little bit off, but this is a standout. This song really stood out to me, especially going through the whole thing. So this is Wake Her Up, American Football featuring Wisp. Let's check it out.

And welcome back to Fascination Beats here on Radio Free Brooklyn. We just heard another few songs. Another couple songs, Wake Her Up featuring American Football, Wake Her Up by American Football featuring Wisp off the new American Football record, LP4. 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Followed by Crutch, a new one from Love Spells. It's a little dreamy track for you on this Thursday afternoon. Again, I'm your host, Joe Kelly. Thank you so much for tuning in here on Radio Free Brooklyn. And we're listening to a bunch of new music, like we do every week. Music that I haven't heard yet, except for a couple songs that I have played, that I have heard. But most of these moving forward, I have not heard. If you are listening and you're in a band and you want to send me some new music to play in the show, you can connect with us on Instagram, just at Fascination Beat. Instagram at Fascination Beat. My Instagram personal, Jay Kelly, K-E-L-L-E-Y, if you want to come to me directly with your music. But yeah, you know, but there's a whole bunch of playlists out there and ways that we find these new songs. But I'll tell you what, last week was light. Last week was light, you know, in the terms of new music coming out, at least the music that I'm getting served. You know, and a lot of the playlists and stuff where I go to look for new music to play for you all, it's all the same songs on every one of them. You know what I'm saying? It's the diversity is dead, you could say. It's all the same artists, and it's all big artists. You know what I'm saying? Like, Jack White doesn't need playlisting. Bleachers doesn't need to be playlisted. Use those, or sprinkle them in from time to time. Just use them to help artists that really need to grow their audiences. But then again, who knows, right? Who's writing the checks? Who is writing the checks? Payola of the 20, Payola in 2026. Spotify playlisting. As I look at Spotify and use it right now. Anyway, we'll continue playing music and I will stop that rant as much. I mean, I did say earlier today that I wanted to go on a crusade to take down the streaming services, but that's never going to happen. I'm using them as we speak. I'm literally using it right now. So shut up, Joe, and keep playing the music. This is a new one from Basement. It's called Head Alight.

a new one there called I'll Let You Finish from Finn Wolfhard. You may know Finn from Stranger Things. He was in a band too, which I did a session with years ago, probably in like 2017. He was in another band. Caligula? No, I'm thinking of that fucking streamer. Hold on. I'm going to look this up, actually. Finn Wolfhard Band. Because it was something like that. No, I don't want his Wikipedia. I want to know what his band's name was called. Calpurnia. I was fucking close. It was called Calpurnia. What'd I say? Cavicular? No, Cavicular is the looks maxer. Finn Wolfhard, I'll Let You Finish. Another good indie pop song. I like him. All the Stranger Things people, to be honest with you, the ones that are musicians, put out really good music. They put out really good music. Of course, Maya Hawke, who we've played on the show, Joe, of course. Good for them. Good for them. You know? Really, really, really solid stuff all around from the Stranger Things. Children and teens. We will keep playing music. I'm really shook from the possum photo video. Really ruined my day. It really, really ruined my day. And I hope I don't see anything like that again, because I'd like to live in a world where I pretend things like that don't happen. But they do. And it was like, humans are the worst. And the human obviously did that to the poor possum. Anyway, you don't want to hear this, and I shouldn't be telling it on the air. Yeah, highs and lows from Citizen. Let's go.

I'm just gonna go. I'm just gonna go. I'm just gonna go. I'm just gonna go. I'm just gonna go. I'm just gonna go. I'm just gonna go. I'm just gonna go. I'm just gonna go. I'm just gonna go. I'm just gonna go. I'm just gonna go. I'm just gonna go. I'm just gonna go. I'm just gonna go. I'm just gonna go. I'm just gonna go. I'm just gonna go. I'm just gonna go. I'm just gonna go. I'm just gonna go. I'm just gonna go. I'm just gonna go. I'm just gonna go. I'm just gonna go. I'm just gonna go. I'm just gonna go. I'm just gonna go. I'm just gonna go. I'm just gonna go. I'm just gonna go. I'm just gonna go. I'm just gonna go. I'm just gonna go. I'm just gonna go. I'm just gonna go. I'm just gonna go. I'm just gonna go. I'm just gonna go. I'm just gonna go. I'm just gonna go. I'm just gonna go.

New one there called Cool Buzz from Violet Grohl. Cool Buzz, Violet Grohl. Before that, we heard Highs and Lows, a new one from the band Citizen. We're going to keep playing new music. The next one is from a band called Death Lens, featuring Military Gun. It's called Waiting to Know.

0: Welcome back to Fascination Beat here on Radio Free Brooklyn. That was a new one from the album Leaf featuring Black Mountain called True Love, Don't Be Afraid.
1: True Love,
0: Don't Be Afraid, the new one from the album Leaf. I'm a big fan of the album Leaf. He has a record that came out. Oh, man, I'd have to look it up. And I didn't really do a lot of prep for today. But most of the album Leaf's music is kind of... I would say kind of like post-rocky, indie, experimental instrumentals. No vocals and such. But if you really like that, you know, I mean, we've talked about this on the show before. My love for like neoclassical modern composers and kind of the... just like instrumentation music without lyrics and vocals and such like that, you know. Album Leaf uses a lot of guitars and such, but a lot of things I listen to, and mostly piano and strings and in the classical realm, just by composers that are alive. And but you'll like the album Leaf. If you like that kind of music, you will like the album Leaf. So you should check him out. That's a great song. True Love, Don't Be Afraid. Before that, we heard the new one from Deathlens, featured Military Gun, called Waiting to Know. We got a few minutes left here, but before I do head out, and next week I'll be better. I'll be better next week. I won't watch sad videos before I come in and have them fuck with my head. But I do want to let everyone know that before we go, that Radio Free Brooklyn is a 501c3 nonprofit organization. 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

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And welcome to episode 80 of Soulful Soiree here on Radio Free Brooklyn, where every Thursday we combine the healing powers of a close friend, making you dinner or making you a playlist, so we can explore a unique range of nourishing tunes. I'm your host, Jamie, and I hope this next hour can be time for both of us to relax, slow down, and shake off the day thus far, and properly transition from daytime to nighttime. So I implore you all to think of something you could do over the next hour to help you ease into the evening. If you're at home, maybe you light a candle or you put away the laundry that's been staring at you. Feel free to dance to the music to physically shake off the day. Or if you are still at work, you can drop your shoulders, do some neck circles, stop clenching your glutes, all those good things, because this time is for you. So I'd love it if you took a moment for yourself by doing a little guided meditation with me. So find a comfortable and quiet space where you can sit up or lie down. Or if you're commuting home, just sit up a little straighter and just be aware of your body. And take a deep breath in, feeling the air fill your lungs, and hold it for a moment and then gently release it. And you can repeat this a few more times, making your exhales longer than your inhales, helping you settle deeper into relaxation. And as the music hums softly in the background, bring your attention to where your body makes contact with the surface beneath you. And we'll begin at the top of the head, gently moving down, soothing melody. So take a moment to feel the crown of your head. Bring your focus to your forehead. Is it smooth? Is it tense? Let any tightness unravel. And shift your attention to your eyes and let them rest, heavy and soft. Your cheeks, your jaws, your lips, and the inside of your mouth, your teeth. 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Just take a couple seconds to rescan that head area. 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
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Long, deep breath in, the biggest, deepest breath you've taken all day. And you can let it out with a big sigh. And when you're ready, you can open your eyes if you have them closed. Bring your awareness back to the room. Perhaps take a stretch and really savor this moment of peace and thank yourself for taking that time for yourself. And as you carry this tranquility forward, remember the magic of soulful soirees, the healing power of music, connection, and nourishment. Always there for you like a warm light on a Thursday night. Wow, that timing was perfect. Hello, everyone. We're going to have some Green Eyes by Erykah Badu in the background while I catch us up. Shout out to some of the folks that I know are tuned in. We got my friend Liz. My mom just said that she's with my cousin Susie and my aunts, Auntie Annie and Auntie Alice. So, hey, guys. I also know my friend Kamal is tuned in. So we got a good... Oh, Colin Gill and Charlie Volton just entered the chat too. Wow, we got quite a squad today. I hope y'all enjoyed. Colin, this jagoff needed a bat. I'm dead. We started off with Nights on Broadway by Candy Staton. That one is from 1977. That's actually the cover of a Bee Gees song. And we're starting off with Green Eyes by Erykah Badu off of Mama's Gun. And this one is a lot about the heartbreak between her and Andre 3000. So with that lens, soak it all in. We got a little like Billie Holiday intro, and then it kind of picks up and evolves into its own way. So I'll let y'all enjoy this. It is 70 degrees here in Brooklyn. The windows are open. I did not want to walk into the studio. I was literally like standing there in the sun, but I'm here to deliver the tunes. So enjoy Miss Erykah Badu. Bye, y'all.

Howdy, howdy, y'all. You are listening to Soulful Soiree here on Radio Free Brooklyn. I feel so bad and abrupt for interrupting that beautiful James Blake song. I wish I could just continue to play the album and let y'all float away. Shout out to James Blake. That was a fully self-released album. Blends a lot of experimental electronic textures. I think the songwriting's really beautiful. It's very warm and there's a lot of emotional depth, and I hope y'all felt that too. He's actually going to be at Brooklyn Paramount May 29th and May 30th. I just got my ticket for May 29th. So very excited about that. Before that, we had Drive Alone. That was off a new album that my little brother Scott recommended to me. Spiral Staircases. That's Larry June, Currency, and The Alchemist. Pretty dangerous trio. And I really like the laid back, soulful soundscape. And I think that it really captures driving alone at night. And I'm always a sucker for anything that Alchemist is doing. Before that, we had Twilight by Anderson .Paak off of his 2019 album, Ventura. And you might have been able to tell it was produced by Pharrell. It definitely had like a Neptunes vibe to it. And then before that was Only When I'm Dreaming by Minnie Riperton with her 5-octave vocal range. Very, very dreamy track. And I really like the balance between the delicate orchestra matched with her roaring vocals. So those are all of my thoughts on these songs that I just played. Just got back from London. I was off last week. Had a very lovely time celebrating my bestie Clay's 30th. And he actually surprised me, which doesn't really make sense. And we got to see Lily Allen perform at the Palladium, her new album. And so that was definitely the highlight. So shout out to Lily Allen. She looked so hot live. She did just her new album all the way straight through in this like theatrical performance with really great set design. So I know her tour is just kicking off and she'll be in the US at some point. So if you're a big Lily Allen fan, I highly recommend checking that one out. We're gonna keep things moving. Next up is a song called Coach by Sex Week. Enjoy, and I'll check back in a little bit. Okay, bye.

Howdy, howdy, y'all. You are listening to Soulful Soiree here on Radio Free Brooklyn. And we had that lovely, soulful one. That was Take Your Time by Al Green, featuring Miss Corinne Bailey Ray off of his 2008 album, Lay It Down. I feel like that song is the essence of Soulful Soiree, so I hope y'all enjoyed it as much as I did. Before that, we had Keep a Friend by Dr. Dog. I played a song off of Grace Ives' new album. That one was called My Man's. Highly recommend checking out Girlfriend. And then the song that kicked off the set was Coach by Sex Week. They're currently on tour with The Fuckers, and they will be at Irving Plaza April 24th with Eliza McLam, I just learned, who's also one of my favorite podcasters. Like, her range is kind of crazy that she can, yeah, her creative output, you should definitely look into it. To close out, we're going to have a live song by Richie Havens called I Can't Make It Anymore. But that is all for today, folks. Wrapping things up. Hopefully, if you're in Brooklyn, you are outside listening to this, or you have plans to go outside. And as always, wishing you peace, love, and soul.

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0: Hello, hello. You are listening to Punkish on Radio Free Brooklyn. I'm your host, Hannah, and that was 4 AM by First President of Japan. If you've tuned in before, then you know the drill. Each week, we explore the breadth of the punk music scene and a little more through artist interviews, curated playlists, etc., etc., all while proving to moms near and far that it's definitely not a phase. So sit back, relax, and join me for the grand old time that is Punkish. So folks, tonight, I have the one and only Nan of Brooklyn-based punk band, First President of Japan, in the studio. Welcome.
1: Hi.
0: I'm so excited to have you here.
1: Yeah, I'm excited to be here too.
0: It's fun. It's nice. I like having a show. Like, I don't know. It's like a nice way to like start the weekend and like, yeah. Sorry, I'm really scatterbrained today. I hope you all had a great Thursday. I'm scatterbrained per usual, so we're just gonna do it. That was your song that we just opened with. I'm so excited to like talk more about that, more about the band. But before we do, could you just introduce yourself to everyone and tell everyone what are you wearing this evening?
1: Sure. Hi.
0: I know, it's such a weird question.
1: Hello. I'm Nan. I am the front clown of First President of Japan. And right now I am wearing one of our merch t-shirts and sweatpants that are covered in paint.
0: Love. Wait, and also your nails are absolutely insanely cool.
1: Thank you. I have curvy on my nails right now.
0: So cool. Pink. I love it.
1: Yeah, very pink. Very pink today.
0: Yes. No, I'm a fan. And we also have Amanda Lucas here in the studio, who's going to be starting her own show next week. Welcome.
2: Thanks for having me, Hannah.
0: Of course. Do you want to tell us all a bit about your show that's premiering next week?
2: Oh, okay. Yes, it's called Kamakura Radio and is going to be like a Japanese alternative music station. So tune in on Tuesdays at 5 p.m.
0: Yay, a little guest appearance. Yeah, tune in. It's going to be really great. I'm personally really excited to hear it. I'm going to be your biggest fan. But, okay, we're here. It's Thursday, the 28th of May, and we have Nan in the studio. We know what you're wearing. Let me hear, because I guess before we dive into all the band business, because I have so many questions, because also, you're a clown.
1: Yes.
0: I love it. Okay, wait. So can you sort of tell me your musical background? So, and I feel like I say the same thing like every week, but like, is music something that you were always super passionate about? Or is it something that like you sort of fell into later in life?
1: Yeah, the latter, absolutely. I played piano and violin as a child, as many of us do. but was never like, oh, music is my thing. Theater, I was a theater kid. That was my main thing. So my relationship to music or like performing music was all just in the context of musicals and wanting to do musicals. But I was never really considered a good singer. So there was another element of it of like, I like musicals, but I don't get to do them.
0: Yeah.
1: And I think that created this complex about singing inside my brain. And so much of singing is, I mean, your body is the instrument. So if your body thinks you cannot sing, then you won't be able to sing. So I created the self-fulfilling prophecy where once I studied theater in undergrad. So I kept pursuing that passion. And by that time, I was like, oh, yeah, I don't do musicals. I still took musical theater classes that were kind of part of the curriculum. And I still auditioned for them. Didn't get them. Again, self-fulfilling prophecy. And just being like...
0: Yeah, you're like, I can't do it. So then you can't do it.
1: So it's not really relevant to my life. And, you know, I love karaoke. My dad does music. So it was like around... And I did it for fun, but it was never like my thing. And I started this band. So through my theater time, I got into clowning, and that was kind of my main space and interest. And there is kind of a clown renaissance, clown moment happening right now. But when I discovered clown, it was still a little bit like, well, are you going to join the circus or and I can't juggle. So there was a little bit of like, okay, what do I do now if I want to keep playing with clown, but finding spaces to perform? So I started doing stand up as kind of a closer, direct, like one to one of like, yeah, I'm being funny with just my body and presence. And I guess in stand up, I can still do that. There's a mic and a stool. Yeah. And there's like a parameter of, yeah, what is the form of stand up and how do I apply my clown into it? So that's what I did for a while. So I started in undergrad and did it basically until I started this band. And I was still doing it for a while until First President of Japan got busier. So how I got into music was during COVID, I kind of had this sense of, okay, during shutdown, I couldn't do stand up every day in the way that I was doing before. Mm. And it actually made me realize that there were a lot of parts of being in the scene, the hustle and the grind of it, that was making my mental illness worse. Very, very, very, very bad. And there is such a culture around it where it's like, that's part of, you're like paying your dues by dealing with that. You're paying your dues by dealing with creepy guys trying to follow you home or whatever, which I think is changing now, but that was still pretty common when I was doing it.
0: Yeah, you all can't see it. I'm sitting here and I'm like grimacing.
1: No. So I was like, okay, it actually feels kind of good to take this break from stand-up, but if I don't have stand-up, where will my clown live? And I sat with my clown and I was like, where do you want to live? And my clown was like, I want a punk band.
0: I love it.
1: And I was like, we don't play any instruments. You know you don't sing, bitch. But they were like, I want a punk band. So once things started opening up, I was like, okay, I guess I'm going to start a punk band. And that is kind of it. So this is my first musical project. I feel very lucky that the people who I found to be in my band are very talented. And so it's kind of, it's working. We're playing music.
0: So it's been, you've been a band then since, for what, like almost 6 or 5-ish, 4 to 5 years?
1: We're going to be 4 in November.
0: Oh
1: yeah.
0: Oh my God. Are you going to have a 4-year birthday party?
1: I guess. Wow. Now you're inspiring me.
0: I think you should.
1: Yeah.
0: Okay. That's awesome. I think that's probably one of the most intriguing and interesting like stories of band birth that I've heard yet to this day of my almost 3 years of punkish.
1: Thank you.
0: I should start giving out awards for like most interesting this or coolest band name or things like that. Oh my God, I'm going to start like an award show.
1: We love awards.
0: Punkish awards.
1: Fans love awards, I think.
0: Okay. Well, we're just going to generalize that. Bands love awards. So
1: I'll receive it.
0: I'll start the Punkish award show. You'll just win all the awards. Okay. So how did you find your band members then?
1: Yeah.
0: Because you're the lead vocalist. Mm-hmm. So sort of, can you like lay out the band for everyone who's like listening? So how many of there are you? What like instruments are involved? Let's hear it.
1: Totally. So there's 5 of us. I am the lead vocalist, front clown, manager. The band is like kind of my baby. And then we have Aki who plays guitar, Yoko who plays bass, Duncan on keys, Zev on drums, and then we have Mark who is swing on bass and keys when Yoko and or Duncan is unavailable, and he does most of our video work. So that's kind of the
0: whoa. No, that's awesome.
1: Band.
0: Okay, very nice. And so how did you all meet?
1: Yeah, so it was very as I said, I decided that I wanted a band, but I had no experience in it. Yeah. I wasn't necessarily, I didn't even know people in bands. So I started kind of just going to places where people who might know how to be in a band might be. Mm-hmm. It was like venues, shows.
0: Like casually, so hey, you want to be in a band?
1: Truly.
0: Honestly, though, that is what happens a lot. Like mm-hmm. a lot.
1: I would just go places and bar in Bushwick. Someone makes eye contact with me.
0: Oh, you want to be in a band?
1: Do you play an instrument? Do you want to be in my band?
0: Man, and
1: people would be like, oh, what's it called? Do you have demos? What do you play? Yeah. And I'd be like, no. Yeah. I'm a clown. I just want a band. Do you want to be in it? So most people would be like, no.

0: date and I was like really bored on that date. So when they went to the bathroom, I was just like I have a thousand mouse there right now, just across the bar.
1: And like, want to be my band.
0: Yeah, like someone just like started like bobbing their head to the song and we made eye contact. That was Zev's roommate, but they came over and we started talking and they were like, I'm a drummer. And I was like, well, I need a drummer. So they gave me their number. Duncan was,
1: never went on a second date.
0: Never went on a second date with that person, no.
1: Wow. But at least you got a
0: I got a drummer.
1: You got something out of
0: exactly.
1: it.
0: Exactly.
1: Like, high reward.
0: High reward. And it wasn't a bad date. It was just really boring.
1: Yeah, no, Hinge is where you find your bandmates these days. You heard it here first, everybody.
0: It is funny. The date was boring, but that person I was on a date with was kind of like a touring sound engineer person and more involved in the music scene. And they were a little bit kind of like condescending about the concept of me, somebody who has no experience in music or anything, wanting to start a band. So
1: red flag.
0: I feel very I have no idea what they're doing today, what they're doing any day. But I am a little bit like, well, look at me now.
1: Exactly. You're on punkish radio when you have like a well-established killer band.
0: Thank you.
1: Yeah.
0: And then Duncan was sitting next to me at a dinner party that I was invited to. Just turned around. I was like, what do you do in your free time? And he was like, I play keys alone in my apartment. And I was like, what about you play keys in a band? What are you doing next Tuesday? We're having our first practice. But yeah, that's kind of how it went. And Mark and I knew each other from stand up. So we did stand up together. So he was the only person that I knew before. Mm-hmm. And
1: that's cool.
0: That's kind of how it happened. So some people say it's very one piece of me to the anime nerds out there finding my pirate crew.
1: Wait, I think that's another best story I've ever heard of how you met your bandmates. Wow. I think you're just being nominated for everything, and since I'm the only judge in this matter, you're winning.
0: I'm sweeping this punkish award.
1: You truly are.
0: Yeah. I think that
1: on your resume.
0: When I first started the band and discovered that everybody in my band is quite good at what they do and therefore we can function as a band. You know, anybody could have been lying to me about their skill set, right? Yeah. Or just have been still learning. So we're not going to be able to just like go out and play a killer show or for a show, right?
1: Yeah.
0: But it just turned out that we had everybody was good at what they do, and the fact that we were able to write songs from my kind of vision that was very like, I don't know anything about music, but I can just give you vibes that I'm looking for.
1: You went off of vibes and you made a band. I really support that, actually.
0: And they would deliver. They would create things and I would be like, yes, yes, yes. What about more? I want a little bit more like, it's a little bit angrier, but not like in a macho way, kind of in this way that's like, I'm haunting you from the dead, but I don't care about you, whatever. So I would kind of have these like very weirdly nuanced thoughts about adjustment and they would do it. And I would be like, wow, I'm so lucky that I found these people who are willing to discover as we go on the processes of this band and kind of play with me. And as a clown, like, yes, play is the most important thing. So I'm always like, I'm so lucky that I found people who are okay with the idea that we're playing instead of like being very serious about writing good music.
1: Yeah.
0: But then in hindsight, a few years in, I was like, you know, actually the process with which I found these people was the first test of like, are you somebody who's willing to fuck around and find out, right?
1: Yeah.
0: I found four people who said, oh, you're a clown who's never had a band. I'll be in that band.
1: Yeah.
0: And that is exactly how we have continued to make our songs.
1: Oh, no, I love that.
0: Yeah.
1: No, I think that's great. And I want to ask before, actually, I think we should play another song.
0: Sure.
1: Let's do another First President of Japan song.
0: Okay.
1: And then I want to dig into a bit more of like how you all write your music together, how you did mesh as a band.

0: and when you did meet so like haphazardly with everybody.
1: Yeah.
0: And maybe like what that like those first few like sessions looked like. But which Itami?
1: Sure.
0: Yeah. Did I say that right?
1: Yeah. Okay. That's great.
0: Okay, we're gonna play another song and then we'll be back and then we'll yap your ears off a bit more. Okay. BRB, TTYL, XOX, don't go too far.

0: Oh my God. We're back. Can you hear me? Yeah, you guys can hear me. I'm clowning around over here now. I don't even have Nan's mic on. Okay, BRB, 1 second. Okay, I'm back. I fixed my headphones. Sorry guys, we're having fun over here today.
1: Yeah.
0: As in, we're just going through the soundboard and I got distracted because I realized that I like talking about the soundboard because it's so fun. Okay. You're listening to Punkish on Radio Free Brooklyn. And that was Itami by First President of Japan. So, Nan.
1: Yeah.
0: The band. You just told us how you all met, how everything kind of meshes. In terms of your, like, also, guys, if you're, like, if we're too cold, I can turn the AC off. I just, like, kind of was sweating
1: badly
0: when I walked in here that I didn't want to look like a sweaty mess, even though I still probably do, but it's okay. The band, First President of Japan, anyway. So when you sort of decided that you wanted to make this band, you knew it was going to be a punk band. Did you already have an idea? Because I guess punk, clearly, punk-ish. Punk is like a very broad term.
1: Yeah.
0: Did you have any inspirations going into it? Like, this is the type of vibe I'm going for, or this is the type of like music that I like and I'm like drawing inspiration from? Or was it kind of like you all just met once you met like your bandmates and kind of like had a jam session, figured it out? Like, what did that process look for you guys as you were finding your sound?
1: Yeah. For me, I went in knowing that I wanted to scream.
0: I love it.
1: And also,
0: as one should.
1: Similarly, I mean, similar to what you were just saying, the idea that punk can be anything, like, was really important to me. And I think that there is this, the feeling of like I want a punk band kind of comes more from like the essence of punk I felt was the closest to what I kind of pull from clowning. Like, why I am a clown is closest, I think, in the the idea of punk rock is the most able to capture that. So that was the main thing. So I was like, we're punk as in a clown is running this band.
0: I love it so much.
1: And I want to scream. So those were the main things. And that, so then when we started making music together, we really did just go into a room and start jamming and making noises and people like riffing. And I would just kind of like talk over it or like make sounds. And a lot of clown like work generation comes from impulse work anyway. So a lot of the times to begin, like as a warm up, if I'm doing like working on a clown show or a clown piece, as a warm up, I would kind of go into an empty space and just suddenly do whatever my impulses take me. And that might, I just might start blurting out crazy monologues about what's going on in my head. Or maybe it's just like wailing and screaming and doing bad cartwheels across the room, right? It's like whatever my body wants to do. So when we started jamming, I was like, oh, I can just do that same impulse work, but there is now something I'm reacting to that is the music. And oftentimes when it's clown and audience, we are responding to the world, right? So the clown, like, is when people are sometimes like, what do you mean by you're a clown? There's a lot of ways of describing a clown, but I think a lot of it is, as many people say, is like you're a baby. So you're just like reacting to everything that's around you, and everything is so interesting and beautiful because you've never seen it before. And that is kind of your relationship to the world, and that informs how you what you decide to do next.
0: Yeah.
1: And so that applied to the music, the drum sounds, the guitar riffs that are being played. And it became pretty, so then it emerged kind of organically that things that make me chuckle or like I'm like, oh, like this is really juicy in my body is very keep like, okay, we're keeping that, we're holding on to that. And I do think that as we've started doing it more, we're currently, we just started writing new songs for an album that we will release probably next year. But I feel like as we have written more projects, everybody else is starting to feel that in their bodies as well. So yeah, that was kind of really what happened where we walked in, people started playing things. I would be like, ha ha ha ha ha. Or like, or conversely, I would kind of just sit there and be like, none of this is working for me. I don't like it. And it's kind of just like sitting in this like bratty baby zone and just being able to be like, this is boring. Do something else.
0: I really am enjoying this. I'm like, I want to join your band.
1: Yeah, it's, exactly. And I think,
0: can play the triangle. That's about it.
1: Right.
0: But
1: And I really like the fact that other than these more vague directives, I might be like, the song is an example I always give is for the song that Whale Song is the song that we put up that I put on this playlist. Like when we were making that song, like there was a point where somebody was playing something and I was like, this feels like horse. I want ocean. Yeah. And they'll be like, what about this? And I'd be like, okay, yeah, we're getting there. We're on the beach now, but I want to be in the ocean. You know,
0: you can't just be looking at the ocean. You need to be in the ocean.
1: In the ocean. I am a whale, right? So, but saying these things and they are able to respond to that. And I have a very, like, I think it's really precious that, like, I hold preciously that I cannot tell my guitarist to, like, play these chords. What if we try this key? I don't even know what language to that is, right? I can't really tell my drummer, I would like this kind of beat. Yeah. Right, like give me something that's more like this famous drummer, right? Mm-hmm. Because I can't say that, they will play whatever they think is the closest to being in the ocean. And
0: that's kind of beautiful. Like, it's making me think of, you know, how like colors,
1: mm-hmm.
0: how I don't know, like my red is not your red. Like when someone says red, or like even if we're looking at the same color, like we're seeing a different color.
1: Yeah.
0: And like that always used to like blow my mind because I'm like, what do you mean? Like we're both looking at this like blue table in front of us, but it's a different blue. Where if like I just say blue, you might think of like sky blue or like navy blue or something. So it's sort of like that where you're like, give me ocean. Ocean to you could be like whales swimming in the sea, where someone else's ocean could be like hurricane,
1: right?
0: Like in the middle of nowhere ocean.
1: Yeah.
0: Like,
1: and then Zev will play and then that what like, ocean is to them. And then suddenly I'm like, oh my God, I didn't even know that this,
0: that ocean
1: that this
0: like was ocean.
1: Like,
0: yeah,
1: keep doing that. Yeah. Right? And that is what's really fun for me, and I hope is really fun for everybody in my band.
0: I'm sure it is. It sounds like it. You've all been doing it for like 4 years.
1: Yeah.
0: Almost so, 4 years.
1: There is that kind of freedom that I really love about, we don't really tell each other what to do. So everybody gets to do what feels good for them.
0: Yeah. No, wait. That's awesome.
1: Mm-hmm.
0: Wow. So actually, I feel like we should play Whale Song that we talked about it.
1: Okay, yeah.
0: And then, yeah, then we'll go from there. Because I then kind of want to like hear about how, because we played 4 a.m. Itami, and then we're going to play Whale Song.
1: Mm-hmm.
0: So I'm kind of then like just curious, like, did you sort of, let me think on this. I'm going to think out my question because I have so many words in my brain right now that I want to ask. We're going to play Whale Song, and then we're going to be back.
1: Watch out. Whale Song is like 53 seconds long.
0: Oh, I have my eye on it. I will not make the same mistake as last time.

0: Okay. We're back. You're listening to Punkish on Radio Free Brooklyn. And Nan was right. That was 54 seconds. And that was Whale Song. That was good. Wait, I liked it. That was the ocean.
1: Thank you. I know. I feel like
0: a hurricane in the ocean.
1: Right. I love this song because there is, when people hear Whale Song, they have this very, I think, often peaceful, like,
0: Yeah, I was thinking like Finding Nemo or Finding Dory when they're like in the aquarium and they're like, whoa.
1: Right. Like, what is it? Sound. Right. That kind of very epic, like large.
0: Sort of like, like not Sonic, because Sonic is like not. But you, I'm thinking of like a deep sonic.
1: Right, exactly.
0: Like
1: a
0: reverberation, vibey, like.
1: Yeah, deep. Yeah. That kind of is what
0: but
1: is
0: that
1: associated.
0: Was like you
1: right.
0: have a shark coming after you. Well, and I loved
1: think so
0: it,
1: much
0: though.
1: About like the idea that whales are mammals and they lived on, they were, they had legs and lived on Earth for a really long time.
0: I do forget that.
1: And then they walked into the ocean, and there's something about being an oxygen breathing animal that lives in water. So as the first line of the song is, I wasn't built to breathe where I live, is like, that is crazy. Like, that's not peaceful. That is like,
0: a potentially horrifying thing, right?
1: And
0: I haven't thought about that in a very long time, that whales are mammals and that they have to breathe.
1: And there's a lot of, I mean, I could go on and on and on about whales, actually, but there are just so many things about how there used to be so many of them and they're driven to close extinction and all these things. So actually, there is a lot of, but I feel a lot of anguish often when I think about whales.
0: I feel suffocation right now.
1: Yeah.
0: Like, I feel like I'm drowning because I'm kind of freaking out, panicking. Like, what if one day we evolve to have to live in water?
1: Right. And like, there's all these.
0: That's a lot of stress.
1: Right.
0: Like, we're all going to need high Prozac dosages.
1: So,
0: like, that's crazy.
1: So I'm like, this is also Whale Song. Like, that is also the feeling I have. Yeah.
0: Yeah. Wow. Okay. I feel like I was going to ask something else.
1: Yeah, you said you had a question.
0: What about,
1: you were forming.
0: Like, yeah. Oh, yes. Got it. I think you may have already kind of answered this in, like, what you've explained previously.
1: Mm-hmm.
0: But so when you are sort of writing songs, is it the lyrics or, like, I think it's probably, I don't know. I think you already answered this. Like, the, like, feelings and, like, the sounds that, like, come to you first.
1: Mm-hmm. Well,
0: or is
1: I
0: it a
1: think,
0: mix?
1: Yeah, the finalizations of the lyrics come last.
0: Mm-hmm.
1: So often we will work. Sometimes I'll have a line, like we have a song called How Do You Like Your Eggs? And that one, the pre-chorus that goes, we can fuck like bunnies on a sunny side up. For some reason, like that line was stuck in my head.
0: I so, love it.
1: I was like, well, this is going somewhere. But so I have these, sometimes I'll have like random lines or thoughts that I'll keep in this weird chaotic note in my notes app, but the songs get formed first and then we'll figure it out sonically. So a lot of the times the seeds will either come from Foley jamming or somebody bringing in a riff, an idea that we build upon and jam over it until we're like, okay, this feels like a chorus. This feels like a pre-chorus. Something's missing right here, where right now it's sounding a little bit monotonous. What if we stop, right?
0: Mm-hmm.
1: And then what if, and then let's try this in double time to see what happens. Oh, that was a little bit crazy. What if we do it like really slowly? Ah, now it's interesting, right? So we'll start kind of shaping the clay of the song after we start, like we've jammed over it to have enough ideas. Sometimes, like Aki likes to come in with fully formed guitar parts and he'll play the whole song with guitar and then we'll supplement it to kind of be like, oh yeah, here's the drive of the drums, here's the blah.
0: Mm-hmm.
1: So through that process we kind of create like, oh, this is the instrumentals of the song, and then while that jamming's happening. So most of the time when we're in that process, I'm doing more like, as I was saying earlier, I'll be like this feels more like horse, I want beach. But sometimes I'll be like, faster, faster, faster, faster.
0: Yeah.
1: Or like, okay, now I don't really know where this is going, so let's, something needs to happen now, right? I'll just kind of say things like that to encourage like more ideas to come out. And then once we like the song sonically, I'll take that recording and I'll just sit with it, walk around the city, just listening to it, looking back at my bank of weird little phrases or thoughts that I've had to see like, oh, which one feels like this song? Or sometimes I'll be listening to the song and one of those will just like pop into my head. Yeah. So I immediately know what this song is about. And then I'll write the lyrics. But then when I'm sitting and writing the lyrics by myself, it is also very much, then I just do that process with myself where I'm like, like what words feel good in my mouth? What do I want to shout? What do I want to scream? So then sometimes that will then inform, like for Itami, which you heard earlier, we had created the track for it. I went home to write the lyrics and then that made me realize, I was like, actually the song is missing something. And I think that the last time we do the chorus, we actually have to get faster and faster and faster and faster until I can't breathe. Like until singing it feels painful to me. Mm-hmm. And then I get to take a breath. Like this is what the song needs, right? Yeah. So that will kind of like reintegrate itself. And then we often will just, we play a lot of shows. We are a live first band. We're always like, you have to see us live. So then we will truly, once a song is formed, even if it's not fully, fully baked, we will just start playing it at shows because that is the next thing, right? I'm always like, I do sing now. I sing now.
0: You can sing. I can sing.
1: And I do sing. But my main instrument is the audience. Like I am a clown first. Mm-hmm. So that will then actually continue to inform what this song is as we start playing it to a crowd. So that is kind of our process. So the song really isn't ever finished until, well, you know, I'm always like, a song is never finished. But when it's recorded,
0: it never feels in its like final-ish form until you've played it live.
1: Right, sort of
0: can mold it from there.
1: Yeah, and sometimes I will like, we'll play it a bunch of times and then maybe like the fourth or fifth time we've played it, I'd be like, this is what this song means, right? Like, sometimes I'll have a line in a song that I just put in because it feels good to say, but I have no idea why. And then
0: you gotta do what you gotta do.
1: Yeah, I'm just like, this is a funny thing to say. And then during one of the shows, I'd be like, this is what this means. When I'm like looking at somebody in the face and saying it, like, I'm like, now I mean it. Now I really mean it. Yeah. So that's kind of our process.
0: No, it reminds me though of like the live aspect of it. It reminds me of the band The Phlegms that I've like talked to on the show before. Mm-hmm. They're based in Fayetteville, Arkansas.
1: Cool.
0: But they have a very similar vibe in that like they have like their songs recorded, whatever, but Avery, the lead vocalist, was telling me how like they really just like change, like go off of the vibe that the audience is giving them, and that kind of like helps the song form. Mm-hmm. And that's how they like adjust it, or not even like in terms of like re-recording or like making it more final, but it like it really depends on the audience and how people are reacting and like the energy in the audience in the room or wherever you're playing it.
1: Exactly.
0: Yeah. And I love it because then it like things then sound different also from when they're recorded. And I think that that makes a live performance that much more like exciting and like unique. Like you have to be there. You truly have to be there to experience it. It's not just something you can like listen to on like Spotify.
1: Yeah.
0: You know?
1: Yeah.
0: But okay, I say we play another song, and then I have some upcoming shows that I'm gonna tell you all about. Album of the week, and then we'll chat more. Of the songs on your playlist, do you have one of preference that you'd like to play next? I think we've played all of your music of it so far, because I was just like dying to hear it and have everyone hear it.
1: What do we have?
0: Wait, should we play Titties?
1: Okay, yeah.
0: I don't know why, but because that was the one that was after on the playlist when I play almost... Titties. Because what is it? It said a gynecological
1: wonder. Yes.
0: That kind of I just thought was really funny.
1: Icon.
0: Okay, we're going to play that.
1: Speaking of, you have to be there.
0: Yeah, I'm like... Because that's the album cover that popped up when I let one of your songs go a little bit over. Okay, we're going to play Titties because I think it's fun. Okay, so BRB, TTYL, XOX.
2: All right, ladies and gentlemen. I know a lot of you. You look up here and all you see is a classic all-American beauty, Bridget Everett. But I got to tell you, it wasn't always like this. When I was a little girl, I was real fucked up looking. Like, for a while, I had just one front tooth, and my brothers Brock and Brian called me Fang, right? So I joined the swim team to get some dignity and some self-respect. And I was good. And the better I got, the broader my shoulders got. And then they started calling me Lurch, that guy from the Addams Family. You call me that in the street, I'm gonna cut your dick off, okay? Thank you so much. And then my nipples came in. Like, not my tits, just my nipples. And they got everybody at school calling me Little Nippy Titty. So I ran home. It was a Friday night, I remember, because I was watching Dallas on the Dukes of Hazzard, right? And I'm sitting on the couch and I'm crying. And my mom, she looks at me, she says, Bridget, what's wrong? I said, nothing. She said, Bridget, what's wrong? I said, nothing. And then she slid her hand down the back of my pants. Like, not in a fucked up way, but because I got real soft skin. You'll see. And she said, Bridget, what's wrong? And I said, well, Brock and Brian got everybody at school calling me Little Nippy Titty. Do you know what she said to me? Do you know what she said to me? She said, ooh, don't you cry. Then she said, come with me, let's have a drink.

0: Okay. We're back. You're listening to Punkish on Radio Free Brooklyn. And again, that was Titties by Bridget Everett.
1: Yeah.
0: The gynecological wonder. Yeah. Okay. I also did not realize we yapped for so long, which I do love. We have 10 minutes left. So I must tell you all about upcoming shows that you need to go to. Because what else would you do this weekend? Friday, tomorrow, at Arlene's, we have Poster Girl, No Soap Radio, Franny Metis, shout out Jared, I love you, and Good News. Then Future Space, which I've never been there. Have you been there before?
1: I have not been there. Actually, somebody just texted me about there.
0: I feel like a lot of really neat, like, cool venues are popping up recently, like, kind of like underground-y vibes, which is cool. We have Wince, Equan, I think I said that right. Seb and Sam, if I messed that up, you can yell at me. Fake Pollux and Vengas. Don't know. Anyway, that's your Friday for you. On Saturday, there's only one show you should even consider going because First President of Japan is playing.
1: Yeah.
0: Do you want to tell us a bit about that lineup?
1: Yeah, it's also a wild, wild show.
0: There's so many people.
1: Yeah, it is day one of Our Wicked Lady's Rites of Spring Festival.
0: Wait, that's where they're hosting it now?
1: Yep. Yeah, oh that's God. Why there's so many bands on the bill.
0: Yeah, I was a little confused.
1: Yeah, so
0: I went to that a few years ago at Owl, RIP.
1: Yeah, so they are now doing a lot of shows at Gutter and Main Drag, actually. So a lot of Owl events are at Gutter and Main Drag.
0: It's like Owl never dies.
1: Yeah. I mean, and the people are so good. And yes, and they put on shows like Rites of Spring. Awesome. It is a 2-day fundraiser for New York Abortion Access. It is, I think both days start at 4 p.m. and go till late. All the bands are fronted by women or non-binary folks, which is awesome. On Saturday, in 2 days. I was about to say tomorrow. On Saturday, we are playing at 9 p.m., but before us, there's going to be... This actually is not the order of the show, so don't quote me there. This is an alphabetical order. Abby Roper, a very special episode, Debbie Dopamine, Wife Knife, Wolf Girls, Wetsuit, The Lookout Honeys, Dearest from Vermont, Wolf Girls also from Vermont, Invisible College, and Kaylin and Friends. And then Nola Sporn is going to do a dance. And there's going to be two flash tattoo artists there. So
0: wait, that's so fun.
1: It's awesome. And there's going to be a second day of that where Talon, Evie Echoes, and the Locations, Tea Eater, Outer Shape, Same Veins, Stripes, Galfi Airy, Just Fabulous, and Luca. All awesome bands. Like,
0: yeah.
1: Friends of us. Bands we've always wanted to play with. So cool. So yeah, go or come see us. Give your money to abortion for other people's abortion access and have a great time. It's going to be so fun.
0: Yeah, it sounds great. And when I went a few years ago, it was really awesome.
1: Yeah.
0: I forget. I think who was playing? Like Neva the band. Mm-hmm. I haven't seen them around too much recently. But I remember there were so many bands and I just found so many that I absolutely love now. But you also have another show on Sunday.
1: Yes, we do. You can see First President of Japan all weekend. On Sunday, we are playing Mercury Lounge. Yes, this is for people in Manhattan who complain about how we're always playing in Brooklyn. Here you go. No excuse.
0: Gotta go to Mercury Lounge.
1: We're playing at Mercury Lounge.
0: I'm biased. I love Mercury Lounge.
1: Yeah, it's our first time playing there.
0: I just think it's like, it was the first venue I think I went to in
1: and
0: the city.
1: This band, Sushi Mamire, they are an iconic art punk, like rock band from Japan that have been around since the 90s. They are on a world tour right now. And this is their New York stop. So I'm so excited to get to open for them. I have known of them and been listening to them like for a long time. So I just can't believe that we were able to, like, yeah, I was like, wow.
0: No, that's
1: full
0: really
1: circle fan moment.
0: That's genuinely really big.
1: Yeah.
0: Dang. And then what other shows? You can actually see First President of Japan all summer long.
1: All summer long.
0: Because you're going to go this weekend, you'll be like, wow, this is my favorite band ever. And I want to see them all play again and again and again. So when else can we see you playing on?
1: Yeah. So the following weekend, June 6th, we are going to be at the Broadway. Tallulah Paisley is coming back from her tour. So we're supporting their homecoming. And then June 20th, Purgatory, big queer block party.
0: Woo!
1: Yeah. Are you gay?
0: Slay.
1: Are you all parts of queer spectrum? Come out. Yeah, so that's also going to be really fun. That is a daytime outdoor show.
0: That'll be fun.
1: It was just announced yesterday. Also, just really great queer bands all around. And then June 27th, we are playing Punk Island.
0: Wait, yay. Love it. Yes.
1: All day, all ages, all free. Yeah, it starts at 11 a.m. and goes on till, again, I don't really know when.
0: I think it's like lately.
1: Yeah, pretty late. And it's just, there's going to be so many different stages, punk bands all over the place. They don't announce the set times until the morning of. So
0: I didn't know that. Actually.
1: Yeah, it's like a thing. I mean, I guess it is to encourage people to kind of just like
0: just
1: come
0: just
1: out.
0: Come and no
1: like
0: matter
1: explore.
0: What.
1: Exactly.
0: Yeah.
1: So I think that's super cool. So you just have to
0: just
1: come early and catch us there as well. And yeah, we have more shows throughout the summer, but I won't bombard you with them now. You can find firstpresidentofjapan.com. I always try to keep it updated with like the basic information, just like date, venue, what it is.
0: Yeah.
1: And then on our Instagram, we're always posting the flyers and all the details. So yeah, please come out and come see us.
0: Do it. I'll be there. Okay. And I also realized we have literally 2 minutes left of the show. So we might close with a song, but before we say some closing remarks here on Punkish, I just want to thank you all so much for tuning in, whether it was for half the show, the whole show, even 5 minutes, I don't know. I am so grateful for each and every one of you. I hope you all learned some new music tonight, heard some new music that you like. Maybe you discovered your new favorite band, First President of Japan. And have a wonderful rest of your evening. And thank you so much, Nan, for being here.
1: Yay.
0: This was awesome.
1: Thank you for having me. Thanks for listening to me yap.
0: Oh my God, anytime. This has actually been awesome. And thank you, Amanda, for being here.
1: Yeah.
0: This has been a blast. And everyone remember to tune in on Tuesday from 5 to 6 for Amanda's show.
1: Woo!
0: And yeah, we have 1 minute left. Do you have any closing remarks? Usually I end with a song, but I feel like our conversation has been like so enthralling that I genuinely like don't even want to play any more music. Wait, okay. 40 seconds left. What's a hobby that you have outside of music?
1: Oh my
0: gosh.
1: Aside
0: from clown.
1: Well, a clown is my life, so it's not a hobby.
0: Hobby.
1: What do I do? I lift weights.
0: Ooh, okay. One more hobby.
1: One more hobby.
0: We have it.
1: Well, I...
0: 20 seconds.
1: I hand make all our merch because I like to craft. So I
0: Wait,
1: guess it
0: I
1: is
0: love
1: connected
0: that.
1: To
0: and the
1: our
0: shirt's awesome.
1: Still. So yeah, also upcycled t-shirts.
0: Okay.
1: So yeah,
0: literally
1: that's kind of
0: sick.
1: Hobby, even though it relates to my band.
0: Wait, I love that. Okay, well, love you all. Say it back. Good night. Yes.
2: Today, I'm at Martina's Playground, where I'm surrounded by skaters both young and old. But age is not necessarily indicative of skill. As Omar Rivera tells me, he's been teaching students for over 20 years and learns something new every day.
3: My name is Omar Rivera.
4: How long have you guys been skating? 2 years? 2 years? Wow. 3?
3: trick can you guys do?
4: Kickflip.
3: Kickflip?
4: Yeah.
3: Kick can you guys show me what a kickflip looks like?
4: Oh, yes.
5: Some of their dads are here too, and they skate. It's pretty cool. It's a whole community thing.
2: I'm Victoria Principato, and this is what Brooklyn sounds like.
6: Hey, what's up? It's your girl, Alva from the ATL. Welcome to another episode of Vibe Architects here on this sunny Thursday in Brooklyn, y'all. Okay, so let me just say, I am so excited about tonight's show. I have the incomparable Betty Smith. Okay, Brooklyn badass. She has a new album out called Good Thing. It's infused with soul, gospel, rock, funk. I felt everything when I was listening, going down the rabbit hole that is Betty Smith. So super excited to have her as the in-studio guest for this show. So we're going to go off format because this is live and I can do what I want to do. So this is what we are doing this Thursday. Y'all are about to get up all in this goodness that is Betty Smith and play a lot of the music that just kind of reminds me of home. So we're going to get this started off with a little Coco Taylor, I'm Woman. And you already know what you are doing. You are hanging with your girl, Alva from the ATL. And this is Vibe Architects here on Radio Free Brooklyn.

0: We just finished this off with Bette Davis. All right. The wife, and more than just the wife, of Miles Davis. Okay. Because she was a force to reckon with in and of herself. All right. So we're about to get this party started. Let's see. I think you're on mic too. Say something for him, Bette Smith.
1: Hey, Bette Smith in the house.
0: Yeah.
1: How's everybody out there?
0: Everybody is, they're excited for you.
1: This is what Brooklyn sounds like, y'all. Hello. Keeping it real.
0: Keeping it real. If y'all can see how big all the hair is in this room right now. Between her and me, the bigger the hair, the closer to God, they said. We have touched Jehovah. We are in.
1: Hallelujah.
0: Hallelujah. Praise the Lord.
1: Gonna have some fun tonight, y'all.
0: All right. Well, let me just say thank you for coming to do my show tonight.
1: Pleasure.
0: I am so excited to have you on.
1: I'm so excited to be here.
0: Now, let me tell you how I discovered the music of Bette Smith. And this is Bette, B-E-T-T-E, okay? Smith. All right, so Rachel C., shout out to you, Rachel. I know you are listening in. I did an event at a winery a couple of weeks ago. And so I had Rachel come on. I interviewed her and I said, okay, you could choose one track to play. And she was like, oh, this is fun because I haven't played any music on Radio Free Brooklyn in a while. And so she chose her one track and I heard the voice. I said, who is this voice?

0: right?
1: Yes, I do. It's called Good Thing.
0: Yes.
1: I'm your good thing and you're my good thing.
0: And it is a good thing, let me tell you.
1: Yes, it is.
0: The whole project is incredible. Let's talk a little bit about you growing up in Bed-Stuy, your musical influences. Let us know who you are.
1: I was a little girl when I was 4 years old, and I was running wild and free. Neighbors said I was running around naked in Bed-Stuy at 4 years old. And I'm so embarrassed to hear that, you know, but I was really an earth child. I just love Brooklyn. I was born on the East River. My mother had pneumonia and they put me in a preemie tent, and I had to grow up the hard way. And my mother had affliction called bipolar. Uh-huh. And so I never really got a chance to get close to her. So all the love and yearning in my heart, I dedicated most of my songs to my mother. Mm-hmm. The love affair of yearning and wanting more attention from my mom. I was the youngest of four little children, mm-hmm. growing up in Bed-Stuy, Brooklyn, back in the day when there were gangs, mm-hmm. and you had to take a dollar cab to get to the train station, or so you might get raped or you might get beat up.
0: Yeah.
1: So it was really rough. And, I used to take, the A train from Nostrand Avenue all the way up to Washington Heights every day to go to school. And I do my studying on the train, mm-hmm. and it made me an A student because I had all that free time. It was like a 45 to 1 hour trip.
0: Wow.
1: And then I had my older brothers, Junior and David, to protect me. Mm-hmm. So I always felt like they were my guardian angels growing up in Brooklyn back in the day.
0: Right.
1: So it was like, my father was a choral director. He was a choir director, and he would bring the music home and study it, and I would be at his feet. And then he took me to church one time and let me sing with the choir, and I fell in love with gospel mm-hmm. music. And my mother would play James Cleveland every mm-hmm. Sunday, and when she was getting ready for church and frying fish and making a preparation for lunch. So I got steeped in the soul music and the gospel music mm-hmm. simultaneously. And that kind of, that I was the water, the hot steaming water, the cup of water mm-hmm. that got steeped in this tea bag of soul mm-hmm. and Aretha Franklin and Gladys Knight and the Pips.
0: Oh, wow.
1: And my brother would sneak me away to the Apollo.
0: Oh, wow.
1: And it was just a beautiful fusion of soul and gospel, soul. And singing in the choir and going to church every weekend mm-hmm. and staying on the straight and narrow. So I really feel that this had a really impact at such a tender age, had such mm-hmm. an impact on me.
0: Mm-hmm. That's beautiful. I mean, it's beautiful to hear how a lot of people, when we talk about the arts and music especially, it's like the language. It's our way of communicating things that we don't know how to communicate, right? And so, and then especially like you're talking about growing up listening to Reverend James Cleveland and Aretha and Gladys Knight. My mom was the minister of music for the choir at her church. And so when I tell you it was church, choir rehearsal for me on Tuesday, senior choir rehearsal after Bible study on Wednesday, Saturday choir rehearsal, and then you had church all day Sunday. And then I had an older brother who would sneak me away so I can hear things outside of gospel.
1: Wow.
0: And I could hear the influences in your music.
1: Mm.
0: I mean, like when we were talking, I was doing my research and just kind of, you know, doing a deep dive on a lot of your music. And then I went back and started listening to James Cleveland today, God Is. Mm. And the tone of your voice in that first that first verse is so familiar. I was like, you can hear the influence. Mm. It's beautiful. Beautiful, beautiful, beautiful. And,
1: so beautiful.
0: Yeah, it is beautiful. And I'm really happy to hear your new project. I'm going to go right into Good Thing. This is the title track off of your new album. And you recorded this in London, right?
1: I did. I recorded it. I was really blessed to be flown into London. And I met this wonderful producer by the name of Jimmy Hogarth. He's Scottish. He lives in London. And it was right in the middle of COVID-19 when Omicron came.

0: came out. And I got Omicron. I got Omicron, y'all. But I'm such a trooper that I stayed with my Omicron and sang my song. And I got my record produced. And I didn't complain.
1: You can't even hear the Omicron in your voice.
0: That's what they tell me. Can't keep a good Brooklyn girl down.
1: You cannot at all. And then you know what was...
0: Omicron this.
1: Omicron is something, nothing. And you know what was interesting? When you said Jimmy produced your album, yeah. So I went to start looking at all the stuff that he produced.
0: Oh, he's amazing.
1: Tina Turner, Amy Winehouse.
0: He's a genius. Sia, he's a musical genius.
1: Corrine Bailey Ray.
0: He loves himself some Tina, don't.
1: Oh, I mean, all right, so we're going to get into the music, and then we're going to come back and we're going to talk about Jimmy, how your voice reminds me so much of Tina, and y'all will hear it for yourself. But let's get this started off with Good Thing. This is the incomparable Betty Smith, Brooklyn's own baby, and you are listening to Vibe Architects, and this is Alva from the ATL, and we are here at Radio Free Brooklyn.

0: Betty Smith two times. All right. That was Betty Smith, Eternal Blessings. And then right before that one, we had the title track from her new project, Good Thing. Okay, Betty. Girl, let's talk about Eternal Blessings. I was just saying, I have been listening to that song on repeat for like 2 weeks now. And then the words, like, where were you when you were thinking about it? It's like, can we read some of the words to this song?
1: Yeah. Song says, back in 2014, when I first met you, I knew right there that I'd never forget you. So, once or twice in a lifetime, you meet people that impress you like that. You know when you meet them right away that they're going to be changing your life some way, somehow, for the good or for the worse. You just know it's a very, it's a meeting of a soul that you might have met before or that you might never meet again.
0: Right.
1: But you'll never be the same. You ever have a friend like that?
0: Oh, yeah, for sure.
1: Sometimes we meet them in high school. Sometimes we meet them before high school.
0: Yeah.
1: And they're just a friend. There's a special place in your heart for them.
0: Yeah.
1: When you're not around them, you think of them.
0: You want them to be okay. Yeah.
1: Yeah. You wish them well. You worry. You hope they're okay.
0: Yeah, they're okay.
1: Hope they met the right person to marry or to just shack up, whatever.
0: Whatever, yeah.
1: But you just look out for them. You're looking out for them. And this song was written by a friend, a real person that I met. We met on the bus on 14th Street in Union Square, New York City. I was just finishing up my last year of college at the new school. For social research, and I had a book on me. A lot of artists and creative people would know this book. It's called The Artist's Way by Julia Cameron. And so she said, oh, I love that book. You reading that book? I said, yeah. And it was just like magic. We just became friends, and we've been friends since 2014. She's come on tour with me. She's been a friend, a mentor. And I've been a friend to her, and, I just felt like, you know, she went through a lot of pain. She hooked up with the wrong guy and she ended up having an abortion, and she just really had a hard time, and she got in a car and she drove by herself. I think she was like crying all the way to Chicago, from New York to Chicago.
0: Oh, wow.
1: And she called me and she said, Bet, you know, I'm going through this really rough time. And, you know, I need a friend. And we were just bonding, you know, because a lot of women go through this.
0: Yeah, for sure. No, absolutely. We go through that.
1: You know, a lot of people don't want to admit it.
0: No, we definitely go.
1: But there's a crossroads in everybody's life.
0: Yeah.
1: And hope she don't mind me saying it, but I'm not going to mention her name. But we just had a real meeting of minds, and I took a lot of compassion in that lyric for her.
0: It's good when you, because we all go through that, you know?
1: We all go through that. We do.
0: And you, when you meet somebody.
1: Men go through it too.
0: It is a human experience.
1: It is.
0: Okay?
1: It is.
0: It is not devoid of woman, man, cat, dog, nothing. It is a human experience.
1: Mm.
0: And when you know that there are people that you meet who are going to be vulnerable with you, transparent with you.
1: Yeah.
0: Yeah. I'm always there for you. Call me at 3 o'clock in the morning.
1: Yeah.
0: And if I know you, my girl, for real, I know I could call you at 3 o'clock in the morning.
1: That's what I'm talking about. So, you know, this human experience is rough.
0: Yeah.
1: It's rough. And, you know, we got to keep our head up. And it always helps to have a friend. Like my mother used to say, a friend in need is a friend indeed.
0: Yep.
1: You know what I'm saying?
0: Yeah,
1: you feel me?
0: Sure. Absolutely.
1: So I wrote this song for her because I wanted her to know that I love her and I was looking out for her and I always wish the best for her.
0: That's beautiful.
1: It's as simple as that.
0: It's as simple as that. That's beautiful. I mean, the lyrics resonate so much. Like, I've lived, like I told you, I've had this song on repeat for like the last 2 weeks.
1: That says a lot right there.
0: I have cooked
1: of all the 13 songs.
0: Of all the 13, I made ribs yesterday.
1: It's a feminine thing. It's a feminine thing. You know what I mean?
0: It is.
1: The future is feminine, y'all.
0: Yes, it is. Yeah. Get ready, whether you want it to be or not, we
1: there
0: are
1: you go.
0: Here.
1: Kamala.
0: It
1: now.
0: Is here. Yeah. Okay, you know what, sis? You already know.
1: Kamala Harris.
0: You already know, honey. The women are here, whether you want us to be or not.
1: We're here. We're evolving.
0: Here. Yes.
1: And the world needs us.
0: And the world absolutely needs
1: us. This is our time.
0: It absolutely is our
1: time.
0: We
1: have stood by for a long time, quiet. And the power behind the throne. We have stood quietly
0: but now,
1: behind the
0: throne.
1: Exactly.
0: And now we are on the throne.
1: Yes. We're about to be on the throne.
0: Ooh, okay. You know what? Now we're about to go into this open arms.
1: Mm.
0: Tina Turner. I pulled this song because this is one of the songs that Jimmy wrote for Tina Turner. And when I hear this song and I hear her voice, especially after Eternal Blessings, my mind was blown in my room today compiling all of this music because it's the tonality and the intention. And so, when you hear it and you think about, go ahead.
1: Child, you did your homework.
0: Yes, I did.
1: Mm.
0: Yes, I did, sis. I'm about to come
1: Alabama in the house, y'all. Not just Brooklyn in the house. Alabama in the house tonight, y'all.
0: You got some family from the South, girl. I read your story. You have family from the South. You already know.
1: Yes.
0: You know, it's funny. It's like one thing about the Black experience, especially the Black woman experience, I don't care where you are in the world. It's almost like we live simultaneous lives in different homes.
1: A woman's work is never done. My mom used to say that. I didn't know what she said until I picked up the mop this morning.
0: Me trying to clean up on my way out of the house.
1: Girl, don't forget to put on those gloves or I'll mess up that manicure. And you got a pretty manicure.
0: Broke a nail. Okay, look, I broke a nail today. Because woman's work is never done.
1: Right.
0: All right, so we're going to get right into Open Arms. And you said Jimmy helped write, was the co-writer of Eternal Blessings.
1: I had a song that I wrote. It was, y'all got to know I'm a poet. First, and I transferred my poems into songs. That's one road to take. There are many roads to take that I learned when I took poetry classes in the New School of Social Engagement in Manhattan, New York. But I started out just like a regular kid and just writing my feelings. 12, 13, 14, 15, 16, 17, 18, 19, just writing all my feelings out in my journal. And they came out in poetry. And then I evolved into a singer-songwriter.
0: Oh,
1: just
0: wow.
1: Want you to know, y'all singers and poets out there, there's many ways to kill a cat. Another thing my mother used to say.
0: Yep. Yeah. I mean, and it's very much, I mean, it's lyrics. It's, you know.
1: It's heart feelings.
0: Yeah, it's heart feelings. Yeah, soul words.
1: I journal every night before I go to bed.
0: That's nice. That's
1: nice. Very grounding, y'all. Y'all should try it out.
0: Oh, well, I normally wake up in the middle of the night grabbing my notebook because it's something I'm thinking about.
1: Wow.
0: And I don't want to forget it. And so I sleep. With a notebook right next to me.
1: That is such a great suggestion.
0: Yeah.
1: I'll hear her.
0: I'm a 3 o'clock in the morning person.
1: Wow.
0: That's when I wake
1: up. That's the
0: magic hour. Something is happening. Exactly. Mm. All right. So we're going to go right into this Tina Turner, Open Arms. Also produced by Jimmy Hogarth. Yes. This is the song that he produced with Tina. And when you hear it, and y'all already know what you're doing. You are listening to your girl, Alva from the ATL, here with the incomparable Betty Smith.
1: Alva in the house, y'all.
0: And we're about to go right into Tina Turner Open Arms. And this is Vibe Architects on Radio Free Brooklyn.

0: All right. Okay. This is Vibe Architects. You're listening to Alva from the ATL, and we are here with Betty Smith. Woo! We have had church. I just rocked this seat, y'all. If the seat is broken, charge it to Rachel C. Okay. Yes. Put your bets on me. I mean, the lyrics, the tone, and you hear coming from that Tina Turner, Open Arms, and the production with that, and then going right into Darkest Hour. Now, I wanted to add that one to the queue. I was happy you said it, but I was like, okay, maybe I should do some things a little bit more up-tempo. Sometimes you don't have anything else to say, but I mean, when you were talking about being a poet, that is poetry. That is soul. Those are soul lyrics, spirit lyrics. I'm not even going to ask you what you were thinking when you wrote that song, because I feel like it is so clear when you listen to the lyrics. But you wanted to play this one now. Tell me, what made you think about Darkest Hour at this moment?
1: At the Mercury Lounge in New York City. And I was so blessed to see all of my friends and family and my fans come out to support me. It was a quintessential moment in my life. And I wrote Darkest Hour. You know, I didn't write it when Hurricane Sandy came storming through our city and knocked all the lights out and we were in total darkness. I didn't write it when 9/11 happened and the World Trade Center came tumbling down. I didn't write it. I wrote it when COVID hit. Mm-hmm. I wrote it when I heard my neighbors screaming every night around sunset, sundown, and everybody was screaming to let go of all the tension and the pain that pandemic had brought upon us, the plague that we had all had to live through and seen all our neighbors die. I wrote it about the darkest hour of the soul. And it's really real to me because I lived through all of these catastrophes. And I'm here to say, I'm a survivor. I'm a survivor and so are you. And in your darkest hour, stay free.
0: Yep.
1: Survive it. You're going to make it.
0: Yep.
1: I want to inspire you. I want to be a beacon of light to all my neighbors and friends. So that's where this song originated from.
0: Put your bets on yourself.
1: Yeah.
0: Bet on yourself.
1: And your neighbors.
0: And your neighbors.
1: They'll be there for you.
0: Yeah, absolutely.
1: All you got to do is reach out.
0: Yep.
1: New Yorkers are the best people I've ever met.
0: Really are. Really are. I mean, just the years I've been living here, New York is everything that people say that it is and more. You know, the warmth of the people. A random parade going down your street in Brooklyn. Okay, it's the warmth of the people. It's the smell of the food walking down the street. It's the decibel of energy, of things happening. It's a city that is alive, and it reminds you that life is there for you too. Stay free. Ooh, I don't even know where to go after this. I don't even know where to go after this. I have 8 minutes, and so you know what? I think I'm going to go back up to a little Etta James.
1: Yeah.
0: If you have been listening to me for the whole show or even just for a little bit, thank you for tuning in. Time waits for nobody, even me and my mouth on a Thursday. We're going to come back in and we're going to say goodbye at the end, but I think I'm going to go up. Back up to who you said was one of your influences, Etta James.
1: Etta James. James Etta.
0: Yes. Something's got a hold on me.
1: Yes, it is.
0: Yes, it is. So, and you are listening to Vibe Architects. This is your girl, Alva from the ATL, and
1: Betty Smith in the house, y'all.
0: Yes, she is. Hey! And don't you forget it. All right. And this is Radio Free Brooklyn, what Brooklyn sounds like.

0: All right. Okay. That was a little Etta James. Something's Got a Hold on Me. Really quickly, shout out to you, Rachel C. I want to make sure that I can talk about this documentary that Rachel C. and some of her filmmakers are doing, Brooklyn Beat. Okay, no class reunion. There's a fundraiser next Saturday. All right, and it's at Young Ethel's, Saturday the 14th. No class reunion, Brooklyn Beat bands at Young Ethel's. Before it was cool, Brooklyn Beats from Lauterbach. So Rachel C. and some of her friends, they were doing an archive program of like everything that was happening cool in Brooklyn in the late 80s, early 90s. And it has turned itself into a documentary, y'all. And so we are going to support Rachel C. and we're going to support this documentary because this is pre-gentrified Brooklyn. Okay, this is when Brooklyn was real. And so, yes. And so we are going to support this. So the fundraiser is on September 14th. It's at Young Ethel's, which is 276 12th Street, Brooklyn. All right. And then some of the bands that will be performing is Chemical Wedding, Frank's Museum, Hair Karaoke, Trio of Doom, M. West, Squirrels from Hell, Kenny Young and the Eggplants. And you'll get to help raise money for this documentary film, Before It Was Cool, The Brooklyn Beat from Lauterbach. Again, this is Young Ethel's, September 14th, y'all, okay? Show up and support. Betty, thank you so much.
1: Thank you.
0: Real pleasure
1: to be here with you.
0: It's been so great having you on. You have to come back again.
1: Oh, I'd love to.
0: Okay, we're
1: going
0: to have...
1: say the word.
0: I'll be saying it as soon as you're off tour. Girl, you want to come hang out again? I know you have some new music.
1: Yeah.
0: And I know you have some shows coming up. One is...
1: Yeah, I got one in Chicago, Illinois. It's Oktoberfest.
0: Okay.
1: In Oak Park. And that's on September 13th. Then September 19th, we're at the Center for the Arts in Natick, Boston, Massachusetts. October 18th, we're in Jazz Club Etoile in Paris, France.
0: Oh, okay.
1: October 22nd, yes. We go to the UK, the Concord Club. And the 26th of October, we're in Peckham Levels in London, UK.
0: Yes.
1: And then 31st October, it's just Halloween in New York, but we're going to be at the Blue Note in Milan, Italy.
0: I love that.
1: And I'm looking forward to, really looking forward to that.
0: I am looking forward for you for all
1: Thank
0: of that.
1: You, sweet
0: okay.
1: Angel.
0: Take all of your talent
1: I'm
0: and your magic.
1: You with me.
0: Yes, definitely. Take me with you. I might show up in Paris or London.
1: This is one of the best interviews I've ever had.
0: This was so much fun. I mean, I'm definitely going to have you on again.
1: Thank
0: and
1: you
0: I will
1: so
0: definitely
1: much.
0: Make sure to let the people know where. And you can buy her vinyl everywhere that you buy vinyl. Okay. Look for my Instagram. You can find Betty Smith Music on Instagram. Okay, Bette Smith Music on Instagram. Okay, and then I am ATL Goddess on Instagram. Dan, you're telling her. Oh, Good Thing.
1: My vinyl, Good Thing. Lord knows we're running out, y'all. I'm sorry, but you got to get online. It's bettysmithmusic.ffm.2/goodthings.co, okay? bettysmithmusic.ffm.2/goodthing.co, Cartel Music Group.
0: And I'll make sure
1: I'm
0: that
1: sorry,
0: it is
1: but we're running out.
0: Radio Free
1: it was
0: Brooklyn.
1: A limited release.
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